0: president of the United States today, I would do something pretty dramatic to the people with that kind of wealth.
1: Venture capitalist and civic activist Nick Hanauer.
2: So what would you do, Nick?
0: Give them 12 months to give 95% of their wealth away to charity.
2: I don't think you'll ever become a presidential candidate in this United States.
0: Probably not. That's what I'd do. I'd be like, guys, you're either giving it to me or you're giving it all away.
2: Wow.
0: Because it just is not helpful to anybody that you're worth $100 billion or $200 billion.
1: Okay. This might be a bit too radical for most politicians. Mind you, here's some math. If you made somebody with $100 billion give up 95% of it, they would still be left with $950 million. But Hanauer and others also have more modest suggestions to help fix today's extreme levels of wealth disparity. Because if we continue down this path, it's predicted by 2030, there'll be 10 trillionaires, people with $1 million. That's a frightening amount of power in the hands of just a few non-elected people. So what should we do?
3: First of all, have us discuss the reasons why we should really think about limiting inequality. And second, also, again, opening up the discussion about what kind of society we want, what kind of societies do we want, what kind of world do we want.
1: Belgian Dutch philosopher and economist Ingrid Robbins.
3: And I think one of the things that neoliberal thinking has done to our political imagination is it has kind of closed the discussion on what kind of society we want to be. Because one of the things that neoliberalism did was, we already earlier discussed that it has slashed the top tax rates. But in the realm of ideas, it has also basically said, okay, we're beyond politics. We're all liberal democracies, and this is going to be the dominant model. And we no longer need discussions about what kind of societies do we want. And I think we're now really in a point in history where it's obvious that this was a lie, that neoliberalism itself was deeply political, even though this ideology tried to pretend to be apolitical.
1: And a quick reminder, beyond lowering taxes for the wealthiest, neoliberalism also favors privatization. So things like utilities and healthcare are handed over to private companies, not the state. As well, deregulation of restrictions placed on companies, such as anti-monopoly laws. There's also weakening of unions and a massive reduction of government spending on public services.
0: I would say that the central thing you need to do is you need to tear down the neoclassical and neoliberal economic framework.
1: Nick Hanauer.
0: You need to show people that while that framework of thought is mathematically elegant and internally consistent and broadly understood, it is a pack of lies. It is essentially a protection racket for the very rich, and it is completely untethered from what actually happens on planet Earth.
1: And many of the very rich are working very hard to dismantle fundamental cornerstones of democracies.
4: Look, right now in America in the 2020s, we actually do have a fair number of essentially evil billionaires out there.
1: American economist and Nobel laureate Paul Krugman.
4: I mean, I don't think that there's anybody should show restraint in calling out Elon Musk for what he is. And at this point, there was a little while when we used to think that maybe Jeff Bezos was better. Well, he isn't.
1: I wonder, Paul, though, so there's the oligarchs, the Russian oligarchs who get to the gulag, but the oligarchs that we're talking about, the extreme, the centi-billionaires, the Elon Musks who control satellite, Starlink, very, very vital things that affect countries, democracies, wars. You have Bezos and all those other people who are supporting Trump and what's happening. And if, for example, Elon, his wealth goes up and down, say it's a trillion, are some of these centi-billionaires who are going up towards trillion, are they almost too big to fail in one sense? You know, you can lose in the Gilded Age, people could lose their wealth, but it's almost with that much money and power on top of you know, having power over the internet and discussion and everything that, say, the, you know,

0: Facebook or Meta has. My concern is, do they have too much wealth now that it can't be curbed and we can't take away their power?
1: Remember always, when we try to think about, you know, are the centibillionaires invulnerable? Are they beyond the reach of politics, right or left? You know, are they too big for a reformist political movement to take down? Are they too big for a right-wing government that's decided that they're no longer useful to take down? You have to remember that wealth, you know, what is wealth? It's not as if Elon Musk has a castle full of gold and has his guards around it. That wealth in the modern world is just ones and zeros. It's just digital stuff. It's property rights that in the end are given by governments and can be taken away.
0: One key solution being recommended is imposing higher taxes on the wealthiest, which neoliberal policies have been slashing since the 1980s, arguing without clear evidence that the more we allow the wealthy to acquire more wealth, the more wealth will trickle down to the rest of us.
1: Yeah, trickle down has never worked, and it's not for lack of trying. It's been done again and again, and it's one of those things where the people who propose it will not take no for an answer. They'll say, I'm going to cut taxes on the wealthy, and just you watch the economic boom that follows. And then when the economic boom doesn't follow, they never admit that they were wrong, and they just keep on proposing the same thing.
0: Krugman says raising taxes for the rich is a sound economic idea.
1: There supposedly was a time when Sweden, under certain circumstances, when there was a marginal tax rate of more than 100%, where you actually were worse off by making more money. And you know, I'm not for that. But the United States, the most successful period of economic growth we had was during the generation that followed World War II. And for much of that period, we had a top marginal tax rate of more than 90%. And somehow or other, people kept on investing and innovating. And in fact, we had better economic growth then than we ever had before or since.
0: These days, of course, there are no proposals for a 90% tax on billionaires. But there is a call for countries to sign a global agreement to levy a mere 2% wealth tax on the ultra-rich. Now, to be clear, it'd be a tax on their net wealth, not their income, which some billionaires have said is zero, nothing, as in zero income. I'm looking at you, Mr. Bezos. The main proponent behind this 2% wealth tax is the French economist Gabriel Zucman. Can you tell me how you came about this and explain it a bit for me?
2: Absolutely, yes. So the idea is to have a floor, a minimum tax for the super rich, defined indeed in France, where a law like that was passed by the National Assembly, defined as people who have more than 100 million euros in net wealth. And so there's a body of work that shows that these individuals, they pay very little income tax today.
0: But would a mere 2% wealth tax have any real impact?
2: Yeah, so with a minimum tax of just 2% on the wealth of billionaires, 3,000 people globally, that would generate about $250 billion in US dollars in additional tax revenue for the planet as a whole. And that's a lot of money. You know, according to the best estimates that we have, for instance, developing countries, they need an additional $500 billion each year to face the challenges of climate change. And so you can get half of that with just this modest minimum tax on the super rich.
0: Economist Nitin Bharti is the South and Southeast Asia coordinator at the World Inequality Lab and a professor at the University of Western Australia.
3: Let's say if tomorrow India starts imposing a very small 2% of wealth tax on just the top 0.04% of the population, it will result into about 2.5% of GDP. That's the concentration is so high that even imposing such a small tax on such small population can result in such a large resources, which can help in sort of funding the education, health, and nutrition aspect in India. Like, it can help Indian government to increase the social spending. So I think we are not there yet. In India, I think, at least from my reading, it seems that Indian government is still shy about sort of discussing this openly, but everyone sees the inequality. It's so visible that you don't need to sort of show them by number, right? Like you go to any big metro cities in India, be it Mumbai, Bangalore, Delhi, you can see the high level of inequality right there at your face.
0: In 2026 alone, the annual wealth of billionaires jumped by 25%. So a 2% wealth tax would hardly make a dent in their soaring wealth. And what is sort of really interesting is that it is a very modest tax, as you've called it. It's only 2%. Why the resistance? Who's resisting? Is it the governments? Is it people who see the American dream kind of philosophy and want to themselves someday become wealthy? Is it the billionaires themselves? Who is resisting what seems to be a really reasonable idea?
2: It's the billionaires themselves, first of all, because, and they have good reason to, they hate it and have good reasons to hate it because they understand that the income tax, you know, they don't pay it, so they don't care. You know, you can increase the top marginal income tax, right? It would barely make any difference for them. The inheritance or the estate tax, you know, it's far in the future, they don't care. But this annual tax on something that's really hard to manipulate or to hide with no exemption or anything, that would actually make them pay significantly more. So they don't like it, and they're powerful, and they fight for their interests.
0: Zuckman says resistance is also coming from a few still hanging on to the widely debunked trickle-down theory and fear that billionaires will move to another country if the tax is imposed. Zuckman has a solution. In 2024, Zuckman presented his 2% global tax proposal to G20 world leaders in Brazil.
2: I had the pleasure to work with Brazil when Brazil chaired the G20 in 2024, and we put this proposal, this idea on the agenda, on the map. It was the first time ever that people at the G20, finance ministers, head of state, discussed this very topic of extreme wealth, what to do about it. And even the first time it was discussed at the G7, the G7 was created in 1975. Think of this, you know, half a century, they meet all the time, never once have they discussed what is presumably one of the most pressing issues of our time.
0: They never once discussed the problem of extreme wealth.
2: Of extreme wealth, of the fact that the super rich are not taxed, of how to address that issue collectively. And so that in itself, the fact that now it's in the declarations, it's being discussed, is a huge progress.
0: But you do need, what you say is the coalition, the willing. It doesn't have to be everybody on board. It doesn't have to be all the countries. But I would imagine that it has to be some of the major countries. And so what reaction are you getting from the G7 into this? I know that Spain, the financial minister there, has been supportive of the idea of the 2%. I think Brazil is also, but what about the big players? I'm not even including United States in that.
2: France is supportive. South Africa is supportive. Outside of the G20, you have countries like Mexico, like Chile. And more important than that, people are supportive. You know, everywhere you have 75%, 80% of the population that is strongly in favor of proposals like that. In fact, in many countries, this is the number one most popular economic policy proposal. You know, it's an overwhelming majority of people across party lines. So that's what makes me optimistic. And then on your question of, do we need an international agreement? Do we need all countries or all big countries to be on board? The answer is no. What we need is at least one country. In any country on its own, and it could be Canada tomorrow, can do it, can say, look, our billionaires, our centimillionaires, we have to pay minimum 2%. And what they're going to say is very simple. They're going to say, oh, if you do that, they don't like the tax because they understand it would be quite effective. And so what they will say, oh, we will leave the country. They will threaten to leave. And what you have to answer is no, because what we are going to do is if you leave, we will keep taxing you after you've left. And why? First, because that's justified. If you've become a billionaire in Canada and now you move to the Cayman Islands, look, your wealth, it was in part, everybody agrees with that, was collective creation, benefit from education and health and so on in Canada. And so you will still have to pay the tax for 5-10 years, we can discuss, after you've left, if you move to a country that doesn't tax you. And number two, we can do that because, you know, 10-15 years ago, there was a lot of financial opacity in tax havens, there was bank secrecy, but now there's an automatic exchange of bank information. So even if you move to the Cayman Islands, it's possible to track your wealth and your income and to keep subjecting you to that tax.

0: And so what it means is that any country on its own can do it. And as soon as we will have countries like Canada or France or Brazil doing it, what history shows is that that's what paves the way for international coordination.
1: I'm curious, what has been the reaction from Canada? You've met lots of people in the G20. We have this share of this high share of wealth. Have you had any reaction from Canada about the 2% proposal?
0: You know, in my conversations with the previous government, there was interest.
1: He's referring to Justin Trudeau's government here.
0: And there was Chrystia Freeland in particular seemed supportive on the substance of the idea. Like many world leaders, in fact, when you explain the idea, the proposal, most of them say, and that seems to make a lot of sense, you know, we have to go there. Now the question is, who's going to have the vision and the leadership to say, we will pave the way?
2: Canada did not come out in support of the wealth tax when I was finance minister.
1: Chrystia Freeland, why don't we have a wealth tax? She has a few concerns about such a tax, including the fear that billionaires may move.
2: It is very easy for Canadians to move south of the border and operate in the United States. It's easy for Canadians to stay here, but to invest their money in the United States. So,
1: but it almost feels like a scare tactic that they're using, because not everybody's going to move. And one third of billionaires now, they're inherited money, that the majority of billionaires aren't innovators. They're in the finance business. Now, I don't know how people would feel like that, but they're not necessarily creating jobs per se. And so, I mean, that, there's issue there too, right?
2: Look, it can be a scare tactic. And in every country, an argument that is made is, you can't put this tax in place because all the innovators, all the wealth creators will leave. Of course, it's a scare tactic. But for a country like Canada, it's also a reality for us. And so we have to bear it in mind.
1: But the French economist Gabriel Zucman says politicians have to realize these threats are overblown.
0: You think that it would be great to do that if we could do it, but we can't. Because we live in a globalized world and the rich will move, and it's just hopeless. It's like shooting ourselves in the foot. It's self-defeating. And that's why it's so important to explain how those forces of tax competition, threatening to move and so on, can be tamed, that there are actual, practical, actionable solutions to make this tax work, even when there's no, or not yet, an international agreement that it can work unilaterally.
1: Still, a wealth tax is a tough sell. France's National Assembly took some initial steps towards passing one, but the country's Conservative Senate voted against it. And in 2026, the proposal was excluded from the budget, making a group of French billionaires who had pushed against it very, very happy. But despite these setbacks, Zucman hasn't given up and says the 2% wealth tax remains a viable solution. Paul Krugman.
3: I'm all for a global wealth tax. I think there's a lot to be said for it, except political practicality. It's very hard to implement, tricky. I mean, it could be done. I mean, among other things, if we could have agreement among the world's advanced nations, advanced meaning not a moral thing, but just in terms of per capita GDP. But if the world's wealthy countries agreed in common to tax large fortunes, we could do that. Modern governments have enormous administrative capacity if they choose to. We could certainly manage to do it, and it would be a good thing. There's a lot to be said for a wealth tax. It's also probably not anything that can happen anytime soon.
4: But maybe it is starting to happen. On November 3rd, Californians will vote on a proposal for a one-time 5% wealth tax on residents who have more than $1 billion in assets. 90% of the money raised would go to healthcare and 10% to food assistance and public education. Google co-founder and Senti billionaire Sergey Brin has spent more than $100 million fighting it. Despite the pushback, polls indicate a slight majority in favor of the tax. This is Ideas. I'm Nahla Ayed. Wealth taxes aren't the only solution to inequality. There are others, like closing tax loopholes that favor billionaires.

0: This is part four of Ideas producer Mary Link's series, The Billionaire Age.
1: You had this great line that you quoted, socialism for the rich and capitalism for the poor.
2: Yes, I don't think I invented this though.
1: No, but it's a great line.
2: Yeah.
1: Belgian-Dutch philosopher and economist, Ingrid Robbins.
2: So I really think there's a lot of tension between imaginations that we have. We have these myths about the rich being the generators of welfare, the heroes, the exceptionally good people. And yes, some of them are exceptionally talented, but there are hardworking people all over society. And the rich have just over the last kind of five decades taken exceptionally well care of themselves through hiring the people from the wealth defense industry.
1: The wealth defense industry, a collection of professionals like lawyers, private bankers, and accountants, all trying hard to find loopholes so the ultra-rich and corporations can avoid paying taxes, often through tax havens. Around $1 trillion U.S. dollars in profits were shifted by multinationals to tax havens in 2023, according to the latest research by the EU Tax Observatory. And an estimated $12.6 trillion belonging to wealthy individuals was held in tax havens. $12.6 trillion. That's a lot of unpaid taxes that could have gone towards public spending.
2: It's not just the revenue that's missed, but it is also the general feeling that people have that the game is rigged. And I think that explains at least part of the increase in votes for populist parties. And I don't think you can blame people for it. So many people, and I think rightly so, feel that there is an elite in the world, an economic elite that has really, really taken good care of itself and of the top 10, 20, 30% of the population. So we need fiscal fairness also because we have a social contract in each country, but we also have a social contract in the world. So that's an implicit thing. It's basically the kind of implicit agreement that we have between all the people that live together. And the rules need to be fair, and they need to be fair for everyone. And if people see that the richest can get away with stalling their money in tax havens or having all these fiscal constructions, then of course they become resentful towards politics. And I think it's a rational reaction. So we need to close tax havens and we need to enforce the rules, the fiscal rules, not just because of the revenue it will generate, but also because of, for political reasons, to strengthen democracy.
1: Wealthy Canadians and large corporations have at least $682 billion in known tax havens, a whopping 165% increase since 2014, according to Canadians for Tax Fairness. The resulting loss to public revenue is estimated to be at least $15 billion annually. But the Canadian government continues to allow the use of tax havens. What would you say to Prime Minister Carney directly about why he should rethink the tax havens?
2: So I think Canada is in a really interesting position because Canada is a major country. It's a dominant player. And I think it has also, the Canadian voters have really also made a fist towards the politics that Trump wants to implement. So I think Canada may actually be in a position to become a moral leader, to take leadership in the moral realm. And I think the area of curbing illicit financial flows and closing tax havens would be low-hanging fruit to show moral leadership.
3: Tax havens are a bad thing.
1: Economist and Nobel laureate Paul Krugman.
3: They should not exist. They do exist, and people are going to make use of them. And there's only a certain amount of moral suasion. And if there's somebody, I mean, If you are a money manager, unfortunately, you kind of have a fiduciary duty to your clients to take advantage of some of the things out there, even if you think it's wrong. But if you are going to be a moral crusader

0: about trying to also be a fund manager, you're probably not going to keep the fund manager job. But the tax havens, the right thing to do is to have treaties to close down those havens, or if we can't get those, to at least take unilateral action to close them down. I mean, a lot of individual wealth is hidden in, the phrase I've seen is treasure islands, places where you can in fact hide it. And corporations, in some ways, the corporate use of tax havens is an even bigger issue.
1: Before he became prime minister, Mark Carney worked in the private sector for Brookfield Asset Management, which had and still has billions of untaxed dollars tucked away in tax havens. If Mark Carney was listening, I mean, here's our prime minister. He's a liberal. He believes in a strong social net and all those things. And yet he himself was involved with tax havens and still justifies that. Why do people that are seen as liberal, why do you think it's difficult for someone like him to let go of the notion that tax havens are a good idea?
0: So I'm actually in the unusual position for me of actually knowing Mark Carney. Before he was demoted to his current position, he ran something called the Group of 30, of which I'm a member. And you know, he is what he appears to, at least as far as I can tell, he is what he appears to be, which is a decent guy, a liberal in the American sense, and cares about social justice and social programs, but also, you know, living in the world. People aren't saints. People who claim to be saints are probably on average intolerable. And if you're going to be in the world of finance and the financial industry, then you're going to, it's hard to do what arguably is the right thing. I guess I'm willing to cut some slack. What you really want is an environment where it's not a big problem for yourself, where you maybe lose some money by refusing to do things that you think are bad, but you can still have a career. People do. I mean, you could criticize. I'm not going to exonerate Carney entirely. We can criticize people who aren't willing to make that choice. But you know, God knows, with all of the terrible things, with all of the truly evil people out there in our current political scene, Carney's sins seem to me to be really pretty trivial.
1: Yeah, and I'm not trying to vilify him myself, but I'm trying to understand why now he's in a different position. What would be his obstacle if he was to change his mind on tax havens? Would it, and not, I don't think it would be about personal wealth for him, but is he so conditioned, people of that stature? I mean, because it's not going to lose him votes, because the minority are the ones who benefit from tax havens. What would be the fallout for him?
0: Look, even in Canada, money has to count. I know you don't have the complete corruption of the political system by money that we do here south of the border, but alienate business people too much. It's not just that they, you know, pay for campaigns, but they have a role in the media. And I don't know enough to know whether Carney is compromising too much.
1: Christia, I talked to Paul Krugman. That's one people.
2: Yeah.
1: I asked Canada's former finance minister, Chrystia Freeland, for her opinion on tax havens. And I have to say, her answer surprises me. He said to me that tax havens are bad, that tax havens shouldn't exist. I'm not trying to put you on the spot here, but...
2: No, you're not putting me on the spot. I agree with that.
1: Do you?
2: I 100% agree with that.
1: Wow. Mark Carney doesn't.
2: I totally agree with Paul's point about tax havens. It's actually something that we debated at Finance Committee, that we debated in the House of, well, actually not so much in the House of Commons, but in Finance Committee. And that is a problem. It absolutely is a problem. The thing, though, is we should not expect... The important thing is to set up the rules so that people have incentives to behave properly.
1: Have you talk,

0: does he support to get rid of tax havens himself?
1: Mark Carney is my friend. He is Canada's prime minister. He's the leader of the Liberal Party, and I support him.
0: Right. Okay. But you don't know where her stand is on tax havens, or?
1: I think the prime minister is the person to talk to about okay. his positions.
0: Okay. So I wrote to the prime minister and asked this. In light of the historic levels of wealth concentration at the very top, would the prime minister support ending the use of tax havens by Canadian companies and individuals? But the prime minister's office didn't give me an answer and instead passed this question on to the Ministry of Finance. In their email response, there was no direct mention of tax havens. It added that it would be, quote, inappropriate to answer questions on potential changes to the tax law. Another problem of the billionaire age is that we allow huge fortunes to be amassed in the first place, especially these days by tech moguls.
2: One of, I think, the mistakes made by well-meaning progressives and liberals from the 90s onward was the following. Many said, okay, well, here's what we need to do. We'll just let the rich get wealthier and then, you know, grow the pie. And then later on, once we've generated all this wealth, we'll tax everyone and redistribute it.
0: Columbia Law Professor Tim Wu is an authority on antitrust issues and was the special assistant to President Biden during his administration on technology and competition policy.
2: And this sort of let people get rich now, but then redistribute it later. That was sort of the way a lot of people reconciled their discomfort with wealth aggregation and their desire to be progressive, but also their desire not to repeat the mistakes of the communist nations, which seemed to seize too much and were not successful either. So the problem, which is in retrospect kind of obvious, is that when people earn enormous amounts of money, they tend to think of it as theirs. And when it comes time to redistribute it later, they're very effective at preventing the redistribution from happening at all. So certainly been the story in the United States where, you know, the piles of money, hundreds of billions of dollars, in some cases in companies, trillions of dollars in cash, you know, all piled up. And there was no movement that was successful to try to tax and redistribute it. So it's a problem that isn't easily addressed by just saying, all right, turn on the taxes. I think the longest term path runs through a redistribution of economic power. This is partially why I'm a believer in the antitrust laws. I do think you need taxes, but I also think you need a deconcentration of the ability to earn money in the first place. One of the words for this is pre-distribution. You need to pre-distribute the ability to earn to start with, so a lot of people are making money, not just a small minority.
0: Wu says, along with Paul Krugman, you also need strong unions to combat wealth inequality.
2: Oh, I think unions are a huge part of it. So, you know, I live in the United States where unions are down to about 6 or 7% of the private workforce. So you need to have some kind of counterweight to corporate power, employer power. I think for the last 30 years, we sort of thought that, well, you know, companies want to treat people well because, you know, it's in their interest to have happy workers and so on. But what we didn't think about is the pressures that companies face to constantly be reducing costs. And what that means is either firing people or keeping wages flat. So there's no question in my mind that you have to have countervailing power in the form of unions to keep things fair. Now, that said, I don't think unions are beyond criticism. I think in some ways, I'm speaking about the United States, you know, that in some ways unions have failed to really convince people that they, and part of it's company propaganda, I know that, but sometimes they haven't convinced people that they're really going to serve their interests. So I think people are making it better. I think the main unions are trying to reform themselves right now, but we definitely need a lively, you know, union movement to countervail corporate power.
0: Beyond union,

0: importance, another way to improve salaries at the basic level is for governments to raise the minimum wage. Nick Hanauer.
1: So if it was me, if I could just change the law in the United States, I would instantly raise the minimum wage to $25 an hour for all large corporations. And I would hold companies that have, let's call it 500 to 5,000 employees to $20 an hour. And for all small businesses, it would be 15.
0: And that, Hanauer says, would be a huge boost to the economy overall.
1: That's actually how the economy goes. When workers are paid more money, businesses have more customers and hire more workers. There's an enormous amount of empirical evidence to support it. There is no evidence that contravenes this basic idea. And you have to be able to show people that even though their favorite economics professor continues to think that if you raise the minimum wage, it will be automatic job loss, that is just factually incorrect, that they were just very mistaken about economic cause and effect, and that in fact, most of the policies that seem intuitively sensible to most people, like making sure that people get paid enough to get by without food stamps by giant corporations, isn't bad for the economy. It's actually good for it. And that is a big battle. Because if you've been in this business, you hear these excuses again and again. What the rich never say, what the Chamber of Commerce never says, what the Cato Institute never says is the poor. Can I say that? You can bleep it. What they say is, oh, we care about the poor so much. That's why we have to keep wages low. Because if we raise their wages, they'll all lose their jobs. So the trick is always the same, is to use pro-social language for anti-social ends. And what's funny, of course, is that in the moment, these claims always seem plausible, right? Maybe if you do constrain these people, it will be bad for everybody. But if you look back in history, they say they've been the same thing. You know, it was the cigarettes people say it, and the lead people say it, and the DDT people said it. And, you know, like, you name a harmful thing, I'll show you a bunch of, you know, middle-aged white guys making pro-social arguments for why that horrible thing is good for everybody, right?
0: Most of the potential solutions we have discussed so far, and many others we haven't, are for the most part relatively straightforward. Paul Krugman.
2: So all of this is well within, not only well within what you can imagine doing, but it's things that we used to do. So it's not hard.
0: Oh, sure, you might say that happened in the past, but it can't happen today, especially in a capitalist country. Well, have you heard of Denmark?
2: I don't want utopia. All I really kind of want is Denmark, right? And Denmark exists, and it's not utopia, and not everybody is happy, but you can do that.
0: And what is Denmark to you?
2: Denmark is an example of a social democratic society that is with a strong safety net, powerful representation of workers through unions, high taxes, but not crippling. And if the United States could go a third of the way towards that, I would be extremely happy.
3: I absolutely agree on the Danish point.
0: Christia Friedland.
3: And actually, Francis Fukuyama has this sort of famous line where he says, you know, becoming more like Denmark. And he argues that that sort of should be the direction that democratic capitalism, that democratic market economies try to go. I broadly agree with him. And you're right that one of the things Denmark has figured out how to do is have a very generous social safety net and also a strongly growing economy and a lot of innovation, right? And Ozempic, that's Denmark.
0: And so Denmark has a much higher rate of, let's see, I just wrote that. Denmark has the top income rates are 52%. Capital gains is 42%. They have one of the lowest income inequalities. They have a thriving middle class. Taxes didn't scare away people from Denmark. Could that ever be our future?
3: Again, I think Denmark is a very admirable society and country. It is really different from our own, but I think we have a lot to learn from them.
0: Tim Wu discusses Denmark in his book, The Age of Extraction. You write about Denmark as a sort of shining example where they have a healthy sort of

0: Japan, Korea. These are countries that manage to grow extremely wealthy without enormous imbalances in wealth. Obviously, they have some, Korea has some very wealthy families and so on. But a country like Taiwan or a country like Denmark has an extraordinary level of equality and an explosion of the mythology that you can only be really equal and poor or have a rich country but have enormous inequality. And so I think for those of us who, want to believe that, that you can have wealth and also equality, that the fact these countries have done it is very inspiring.
1: The question we have to ask ourselves, I think, is this: what is the purpose of an economic system if it's not about creating billionaire and trillionaire overlords?
2: If prosperity in human societies is best understood as the accumulation of solutions to human problems, which is what it really is, then every economic act becomes an explicit moral choice. Are you solving people's problems, or are you creating more problems than you're solving?
1: Nick Hanauer.
2: And if that becomes the responsibility of business, if you change from the old paradigm, which is just make money for your shareholders, to solve human problems in a fair and sustainable way, and profit is the reward you get for doing that, then you have made a, you've taken a big bite out of the worst impulses and the worst behavior.
1: The British economist John Maynard Keynes, who is a great influence in your own economic viewpoints, he was said to have always treated economics as preeminently a matter for ethical judgments. What are your thoughts on that?
3: How do we think about economics? Adam Smith's first big book was The Theory of Moral Sentiments. And economics is not just moral. A lot of it is just how stuff happens.
1: Paul Krugman.
3: Alfred Marshall, great Edwardian economist, said it was about the ordinary business of life. And I sometimes say that economics is about the least interesting aspects of human behavior. It's about the mundane decisions that we make, getting and spending and all of that. And a lot of that is not moral. But the purpose, if you treat it as purely a technocratic enterprise, you're missing the point. Economics is supposed to be something that we do in order to make society better. And a lot of that involves, you do need to understand supply and demand and marginal rates of return and all of that. But in the end, you should never forget that this is about people and it's for people.
1: The philosopher, the British philosopher Thomas Hobbes, described in 1651, without government, we would end up as a state of nature. And increasingly, we're seeing in the neoliberal world, move away from looking after healthcare, education, various things like that. What does a state of nature mean, and what is its implications in today's neoliberal world?
4: Thomas Hobbes had this basically justification for governmental rule, for a state at all, for government.
1: Philosopher and economist Ingrid Robbins.
4: And his argument, in summarized in a nutshell, is that if we do not have a government or somebody who basically makes sure there are rules and that there is protection of individuals' lives, but also their property, that there would be a war of everyone, every single person against all other persons. And that would be the what he calls a state of nature. And he describes this as life would be brutish and short because basically everybody would just attack each other. So you have to think of about a situation like war and anarchy. And I think the lesson to learn from this whole tradition of what we call social contract theory is that we basically need a government, a well-functioning government, to provide us with some background conditions that make it possible for us to live good lives. And this is important because I do think we cannot live without a good government. At the same time, we see that if we look at our actually existing governments, we do have reasons to criticize them. I am very critical even about my own government, the Dutch government, which is still by international standards, I think,

0: If you want an introduction to this kind of music, like if you're looking for a really just perfect record, one of the most perfect records done in all of bluegrass and country music is a record called Skaggs and Rice, Ricky Skaggs and Tony Rice, a song called Where the Soul of Man Never Dies, a recommendation by Ed Helms. What a joy to play that on CBC. Ed Helms was in our studio because he was promoting a film called Smudge the Blades at the Toronto International Film Festival. That film took home TIFF's 2026 Best Canadian Discovery Award and will be screening this weekend at the Vancouver International Film Festival.
1: Hi, I'm Martha Wainwright, and you're listening to Q with Tom Power.
0: I don't know how much you pay attention to the day-to-day comings and goings in Canadian opera. If you're not up to date on what's going on in Canadian opera, let us here on Q be your guide of all things Canadian opera. And the thing

0: Emma Pennell performing Dodo Mon Tout Petit, an aria by the Canadian composer Ian Cousin. Before that, you heard my conversation with Emma Pennell. Emma is playing Annina in the Canadian Opera Company's production of the Verdi classic La Traviata. You can catch that at Toronto's Four Seasons Centre for the Performing Arts until October 17th. That is it for Q today. Tomorrow on the show, there are some in the music world who say that Darling Love has the greatest voice in the history of pop music. I mean, you probably heard that voice on songs like He's a Rebel or Christmas, Baby Please Come Home. So why isn't Darling Love a household name? A new documentary is exploring that question, and Darlene, the legend herself, will be here to tell you all about it. That's tomorrow on Q. If you want to get in touch with me, Q at cbc.ca is the best way to do that. We'll see you soon. Later on.
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2: Hello, this is Marta Chavez. I am hosting this year's Accent on Toronto, CBC's annual comedy gala on Thursday, October the 15th at the Danforth Music Hall, featuring Elvira Kurt, Nick Reynoldson, Evthymios Nasiopoulos, and more. 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
3: Fans and authors of self-help books swear by them for changing their lives and improving mental health, and the books certainly have a big impact, but some experts want more research into how they're helpful and how they might be harmful. It's coming up on The Current Review.
4: From CBC News, The World This Hour, I'm Claude Feig, and we begin at the International Space Station above planet Earth.
5: Dragon SpaceX on the big loop. Dragon contact and soft capture complete.
4: That was the moment the Dragon capsule carrying Canadian astronaut Joshua Kutrick and three fellow space travelers arrived at the ISS this evening. They blasted off from Florida this morning as part of a joint mission involving NASA and SpaceX. Their trip took just under 8 hours, the fastest trip to the space station made by an American spacecraft. This is also Kutrick's first trip into orbit. For 6 months, his team will conduct scientific research and station maintenance. Prime Minister Mark Carney officially designating an oil pipeline from Alberta to the BC coast as a project of national interest, meaning the government approval process will be fast-tracked. And while that may be a win for some in Alberta, there will be some hurdles. The CBC's Jennifer Yoon has more.
6: Canadian taxpayer is going to make a lot of money off this pipeline.
7: Prime Minister Mark Carney on why he is fast-tracking a major new oil pipeline with this announcement.
6: The Government of Canada is officially listing the West Coast pipeline as a project of national interest. Oh, yeah.
7: The Pacific Link pipeline would carry 1 million barrels of oil a day from Alberta to the West Coast. While Carney might warm some Western voters feeling alienated by Ottawa, he risks igniting a firestorm elsewhere. Indigenous groups concerned that the government pushed this through with the controversial Building Canada Act. It allows the government to fast-track approval processes. Some Indigenous leaders are talking about mounting a legal challenge, says Jessica Clogg, a lawyer who has represented First Nations groups.
8: Many nations and their council are considering all legal options to oppose this designation.
7: Jennifer Yoon, CBC News, Ottawa.
4: Canada's Minister of International Trade has spoken with the U.S. Trade Representative on the sidelines of a G20 gathering in Milwaukee. It's the first meeting of its kind since trade negotiations stalled in August. Maninder Sidhu says he expressed Ottawa's concerns about trade uncertainties affecting both sides of the border, particularly the auto sector. His counterpart, Jameson Greer, says the U.S. is open to a deal with Canada, but its economic policy applies to all trading partners.
9: We have

0: story in the absence of that transparency that you have been calling for. The seven accused were dubbed the Cornell Seven, and that student newspaper, the Cornell Daily Sun, published their names in an editorial with the headline, "Cornell Won't, We Will." Have a listen to the editor-in-chief of that newspaper, Sophia Dusser, speaking with our colleagues at As Happens.
1: There was definitely a clear theme throughout the newsroom at the time, which was that the victim had received the alleged assaults uncensored, raw, graphic. We didn't believe that the student body should have received any less.
0: The names and images of these accused men are everywhere now on social media. A couple of them have denied their involvement through lawyers. The prosecutors are reopening this case right now. What does accountability look like for you?
2: Accountability for me is beyond, it's not about punishment. It's about actually being accountable and learning that if you participated in sexual assault, if you were a party to that, be it on a text message chain, that you saw messages where people were inviting sexual assault onto and rape. In Canada, we use sexual assault. Mm. If you are a part of that at all, you need to be a part of addressing this harm.
0: There are apparently 57 frat members on this Snapchat group.
2: Yeah.
0: And it's stomach churning to read some of the things that are here, but I'm going to read one thing just as part of this group chat. There was this invitation to come and join the alleged assault. One of the purported responses says, and this is a quotation, like, "You can walk it in and whip it out."
2: Yeah.
0: Does it surprise you that none of the men on that group chat said anything?
2: When I do trainings across Canada with athletes, when I do trainings with sports teams, athletes, frats, young men in general, one of the biggest things that they name is the fear of being perceived as not a part of the group. And it's the fear of if they know something, if they say anything about it, they will be deemed as not as masculine as other people. Some of the words that they use in that chat would be used against them. So there's a propensity to think that a part of being a man in these groups is to uphold a moral code that is outside of what we would deem normal in any other place.
0: And that if you were to speak up, if you were to say, "Hold on a second, this doesn't sound right," or "I'm going to stop this," or "I'm going to call the police," that you would be the problem.
2: Yeah, you would be the problem. And so many young men want to uphold those ideas of masculinity, and they uphold it more than they uphold the right to women to be safe. And I always say, you know, calling in your friend is a muscle we have to practice. Mm. And young men, especially, need to practice that. But we have to give them the tools to practice that, and we're not.
0: Let me play you something, and this is about the practicing and the strengthening of that muscle. This is something that was circulating in the last couple of days on social media, Instagram in particular. One father on Instagram talking to his 9-year-old and 11-year-old sons.
3: "If you were in a situation in a group chat with a bunch of other dudes, and they decided they wanted to do something wrong to a young lady, and seven people decided that they were going to agree to it, but in that same group chat, no one else said anything in that situation, what would you do in a situation like that?
4: Just stop right now, or tell someone of higher authority, and maybe someone with higher power that can stop what they're doing.
3: Now, in a situation where, right, you see a young lady and you want to give her a hug, right, and you ask, and she says no, what do you do?
4: Take no for an answer. Don't keep pushing and pushing, just move on."
0: Why is that message so hard to get across?
2: Sorry, I just had a moment. It shouldn't. This is the thing, it shouldn't.
0: But you go and you talk to young men, schools, on campuses, high school, college, university campuses. You've been doing this for a long time.
2: I have. And what I've seen of late, I just was in a school a couple of weeks ago, and there was an energy that I haven't seen in a long time, which was anger and also laughter throughout. And sometimes I'm like, you know what, if you're laughing through this, a part of it is just your uncomfortability that no one has talked to you about this before. But there was a lot of pushback around the conversation about accountability. You know, that idea that you're blaming this one group. We're not.

A song to honor the power and spirit of a sacred being that roamed the territory of the Sinemok Nation on Vancouver Island. That was sister duo Ait Lilim with Gwayat Sun, or Grizzly Bear Song. As the stories told, the first grizzly bear didn't start on the ground. It lived way up inside a giant cedar tree, and one day it decided to journey down and walk the earth. But when it reached the ground, the earth shook due to its massive size. But despite its overwhelming power and fierce presence, Gwayat Sun was gentle, and it showed the Sinemok people what it meant to be kind. I'm Jared Martineau. This is Reclaimed, your home for Indigenous music on CBC. And today we're honoring the National Day for Truth and Reconciliation. Let's head to the north. In the ice and tundra of Nunavut, the land extends in every direction to the horizon, and you can almost hear that in Tanya Tagaq's music. She says this song conjures a psychic place of healing, rebirth, and artistic power that will shake the world. Here's Tanya Tagaq and the Ash Kusha remix of Earth Monster.

0: 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Everything has a spirit.
1: My name is Leonard Sumner. I'm an Anishinaabe from the Little Saskatchewan First Nation located in Treaty 2. And you're listening to Reclaimed on CDC Radio.
2: Seagulls gotta go. This is Logan Stats from Mohawk Territory Turtle Clan. And you're listening to CBC Reclaimed.

0: As long as that cedar still grows, our love is like sweet grass and sage. That blues-inspired heartfelt song was from Logan Stotts and Allison Russell with Sacred Love. And it braids an important connection. The deep love in all its forms is a sacred kind of medicine. Logan calls that one a land-back love song. And he says, despite the many challenges we face as Indigenous people, you've got to find love in the fight. Love for what you fight for, and fight for what you love. This is Reclaimed on CBC Music and Radio. I'm Jared Martineau. Let's head to South Dakota now, to the lands of the Ocheti Shakowi, the people of the Seven Council Fires. That's where rapper and producer Bazil is from, and he reps the Cheyenne River Lakota and Crow Creek Dakota tribes. I want to play you something from his album, Dako Shni. In Lakota, that literally means I'm nothing or I'm nobody, but it's not negative. For Bazil, it represents an important teaching about humbling yourself and letting go of your ego. Or as he says, to become this nothing so that all my actions are for the purpose of others around me. Here's the album's opening track. This is Bazil with Your Fave Indian on Reclaim.
1: Who's your favorite Indian? Who's your favorite?
2: It's your mama. Huh? Tell him it's your mama.
3: Nobody.
4: Did you say nobody?

0: Mia.
1: He's a gangster type guys. They all got names like that they make up for themselves. Is that true?
2: Sure.
3: Hey, what's up? I'm Talon from Pie Pod Nation in Treaty 4 territory, and you're listening to

from Minneapolis. That was Lady Midnight with the hypnotic tune, Able. You can find it on her excellent album, Pursuit and the Elusive. And it marks a departure in her sound from woozy downtempo R&B and soul into the midnight glow of clubby dance floor energy. But this is dance music with a purpose. The movement that Lady Midnight channels is a path to sonic liberation. Before that, you heard My Heavenly, a soaring arpeggiated instrumental from Sami artist Nilas. I'm Jared Martineau, and I hope you've enjoyed the music you've heard today as we honor the National Day for Truth and Reconciliation. Draw me a line to let me know. Reclaimed@cbc.ca is our email. 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

0: volumes of his character. It's a testimony of what he's been trained for.
1: India's Prime Minister Narendra Modi hailed his heroism, saying he showed immense courage and an unwavering resolve to protect the lives of others. Echoed by Israel's Prime Minister, commending the pilot for saving 174 passengers, including many Israelis. There will be a hero's welcome when he comes back to Mumbai, but first he needs to fully recover and be with his family. Susan Ormiston, CBC News, Mumbai.
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3: The weather forecast for Toronto, Hamilton, Niagara this evening. Showers overnight up to 15 millimeters is expected, with winds gusting to 40 kilometers an hour, a low 15. For Friday, showers ending in the morning, winds gusting to 40 kilometers an hour, a high 20. For Peterborough and the Kawartha Lakes this evening, up to 10 millimeters of rain overnight with a low 15. For Friday, showers ending then clearing, a high 20.
4: Hello, I'm Neil Kirksall.
2: Good evening, I'm Chris Howden. This is As It Happens, the Midnight Edition. Tonight,
4: Dead End, a reporter describes the agonizing failed attempts to execute Tennessee inmate Krista Pike and tells us how the state's Republican governor is responding.
2: SWAT in the dark. On social media, a Milwaukee comedian says Norm Macdonald wasn't funny. That resulted in a targeted campaign of swatting during which police have shown up at his house 55 times.
4: The devil is in the lack of details. A blind man is taking the British Museum to court because it does not offer live audio-described tours of the Biotapestry, a work of art he has waited years to experience.
2: In this case, it is rocket science. Canadian astronaut Joshua Kuchrick blasts off to the International Space Station, and a researcher studying life in orbit says she's excited to monitor whether he's feeling down to Earth or over the moon.
4: Oh, to be a fly on the wallet. A Nova Scotia man who spent a summer working in construction 50 years ago is transported back in time after being reunited with his long-lost wallet.
2: And a codependent ant relationship. It turns out insects are more than just a tasty snack for animals. They also play crucial roles in removing parasites, treating wounds, and in some cases, consuming waste. As it happens, the Thursday edition, radio that knows insects are just in it for the larva of the game.

0: the next generation. Young and old alike compete in games, sing songs, or work on art projects together. Funding for Sachivan runs out in 2027, but Dr. Arjun Kumar Jakasania hopes to find ways to expand it across India. Several of the villages they supported are already running independently.
1: We need to start working to find an Indian solution from an Indian problem. Our department is really hoping and dreaming that something should happen at large scale.
0: For the world, I'm Namartha Kalachalam, Vardha, India.
2: That story is part of our series, The Loneliness Diagnosis, looking at solutions to the global problem of loneliness and social isolation. Next in the series, a country where solutions to loneliness are especially hard to find because even talking about it is taboo. Researchers call it the Morocco paradox.

No more rocking. I'm Alamine Abdul Mahmoud, and this is Commotion. That song is called No More Rocking and Rolling from the King of Calypso, the Mighty Sparrow. That song came out in 1959 as Calypso was, as the song says, sweeping the world. That happened thanks to Sparrow's tremendous contributions to the genre. This past Sunday, the Mighty Sparrow's family announced that he had died peacefully in his sleep. He was 91 years old. And all week long, we've been seeing tributes on social media pouring in. Jesse Ryan is the founder of the Calypso Street Society, a Toronto-based initiative dedicated to documenting Calypso history. He's with me now to look at the legacy of the

0: then the child would be titrated onto that medication over 4 weeks. And at the end of that time, I would review how the child is going, what are the side effects, what are the beneficial effects, what do the ratings from the teachers show, and if the child was going well on that medication, it would be continued. So the children were all coming back for regular review and just in the normal way, and changes to the dose, to the timing, to the formulation, and to the drug itself were only made if there was a good clinical reason. And what was interesting was at the end of 12 months, the majority of patients not only had remained on medication, but they'd remained on the medication that they'd been assigned to at random.
1: So just to be clear, Alison, you've recruited kids aged 4 to 17. That was the age group you've recruited. Why was this direct comparison of methylphenidate versus dexamphetamine? Why is it so important to do this? Because at the moment, parents listening, caregivers, they've gone and perhaps seen a clinician, a paediatrician, perhaps a psychiatrist, and their child has been placed on one of these medications. At the moment, is there a clear preference for one or the other based on the history or other features? Or is it really, you know, it could be one or the other really?
0: There's very few studies that have compared the two medications head to head. There's quite a few studies that have compared each medication with placebo, and we know both of them are more effective than placebo for treating ADHD and have more side effects as well. But the studies that have been carried out comparing the two have generally been a very short duration, and they haven't involved dose adjustment. So they might have had a patient on a fixed dose of one for a number of weeks and then a fixed dose of the other for a number of weeks and compared the two, but not actually seen what's the level of satisfaction for the two medications over the longer period of time and over a sufficient period of time for side effects such as effects on weight or growth to be compared. Now, it is important because, for instance, the UK NICE guidelines, they recommend methylphenidate as the number one stimulant. Now, the Australian guidelines, the Australian evidence-based guidelines for ADHD, which were produced by the Australian ADHD Professionals Association, they don't recommend one stimulant above the other. They say either should be tried, and if for any reason the first one that's tried is unsatisfactory, then the other should be tried. So now we know that there's very little difference in terms of the clinical effectiveness if the medication is used in the way it's supposed to be used, which is by dose titration.
1: So you've compared these children direct head-to-head using the methylphenidate and the dexamphetamine. You've followed them up over 12 months. What is the key takeaway then? What have you found?
0: Both drugs are very effective for treating ADHD, and for most people, they're going to be very nicely treated on whichever drug is picked first. The first drug that is trialled is likely to be a good choice for them.
1: But it does appear, Alison, that children who are in the dexamphetamine group had appeared to have a greater degree of weight loss as a side effect.
0: Yes. So this is something that previous studies have suggested. But with this direct comparison, we found that, yes, dexamphetamine is associated with greater weight loss. So that, in most circumstances, when you're thinking about a growing child, growing children should be gaining weight, and weight gain is important for growth in height. So for most children, you would logically be wanting to retain a good weight gain. So methylphenidate would be a logical choice. So methylphenidate, that's Ritalin or other formulations such as Concerta. So methylphenidate is a good choice, but now obesity is an increasing problem, even in children. So if a child is significantly overweight, then actually dexamphetamine or the related compound of listdexamphetamine would look like being a better choice.
1: But it might be that children who perhaps have celiac disease or absorption issues, you might avoid the medication, the dexamphetamine, if it might cause

0: weight loss and perhaps choose the other option. So it just helps potentially guide clinicians and parents and caregivers.
1: Yes, that's right.
0: In terms of assessment, you alluded to this before, Alison. You didn't just look at the symptomatic reports from the patient or from the parents and caregivers, but you've got collateral history from teachers as well. So we know that this is a really balanced and holistic review and monitoring system.
1: Yes. So I routinely use a 10-question rating called the Iowa Connors teacher rating. And when the children are having a dose titration, they start at a low dose, and then every weekend, the parent increases the dose. And at the end of that week, on the Friday, the teacher's asked to fill in a rating about how the child has been that week. And so at the end, when they come back to review, I've got these ratings before the child started on medication and at the end of each week on each dose. And that is really, really useful information for determining, is the medication effective? Are there ongoing problems? And if it's working, which looks like being the lowest dose that's giving the maximum benefit?
0: We should acknowledge as well that not all children need necessarily medication for management of ADHD. There might be some children who can't tolerate the stimulant medications that we talk about. Can you just talk us through what the other options are when it comes to management of ADHD, both non-medication but also those non-stimulant options?
1: Yes, of course. So stimulant medication is only used if it's clinically indicated. So that means that for most families, it is a last resort. So they've tried everything else. So they've tried behavior management. They've done parenting courses. And in the classroom, if the child is struggling, they've had extra help. You know, perhaps they've been in one of the reading programs and they may have had a teacher's aide keeping them on track. So it's the children who are still struggling and who've had all the most appropriate behavioral interventions, and then they need to go to the next level.
0: And on that note of the non-stimulant medication options, what do they look like for kids?
1: So these are usually considered second-line medications. So they might be used in children who, for some reason, either don't respond to a stimulant or are not suitable to have a stimulant. So the non-stimulants, the most usual one is guanfacine, otherwise known as Intuniv. So this works quite differently from a stimulant, but studies have shown that it is a good medication for ADHD, and it also works very nicely with a stimulant. So particularly in children who perhaps need a higher dose of stimulant, and they might, instead of upping the dose of stimulant, they might have gone to guanfacine as well. Or if they're getting too much weight loss from the stimulant, because guanfacine, if anything, may counteract the appetite suppression effect of the stimulant. There's also atomoxetine, which is, again, it's a good medication for ADHD, which I think we underuse. But one of the drawbacks with atomoxetine is it takes longer for the effect to become apparent. And with the stimulants, usually you get your effect very quickly. It's a big effect. It's very obvious it's working. And if you're used to using a stimulant, atomoxetine, I suppose you have to be more patient and wait longer to get the results.
0: Dr. Alison Poulton, who's a practicing paediatrician and senior lecturer in paediatrics at University of Sydney.
2: On ABC Radio National, you're with The Health Report. And coming up on What's That Rash, shift workers make a lot of sacrifices to keep the world running. What are they sacrificing in terms of their own health?
0: So this next story, Lauren, I think a lot of people will be interested in. People might be thinking about where they might go as they age. Someone might have a loved one in aged care. And this story is quite significant.
2: Yeah, that's right. So it's a big study. They followed more than 200,000 residents, looking at whether they had increased hospitalizations or unplanned hospitalizations and ED visits, depending on what kind of facility they lived in. So whether it was government run or for-profit privately run. And they had some pretty interesting results. Maria Inácio is

0: give 95% of their wealth away to charity.
1: I don't think you'll ever become a presidential candidate in this United States.
0: Probably not. That's what I'd do. I'd be like, guys, you're either giving it to me or you're giving it all away.
1: Wow.
0: Because it just is not helpful to anybody that you're worth $100 billion or $200 billion.
1: Okay. This might be a bit too radical for most politicians. Mind you, here's the math. If you made somebody with $100 billion give up 95% of it, they would still be left with $950 million. But Hanauer and others also have more modest suggestions to help fix today's extreme levels of wealth disparity. Because if we continue down this path, it's predicted by 2030, there'll be 10 trillionaires, people with $1 million. That's a frightening amount of power in the hands of just a few non-elected people. So what should we do?
2: First of all, have us discuss the reasons why we should really think about limiting inequality. And second, also, again, opening up the discussion about what kind of society we want, what kind of societies do we want, what kind of world do we want.
1: Belgian Dutch philosopher and economist Ingrid Robbins.
2: And I think one of the things that neoliberal thinking has done to our political imagination is it has kind of closed the discussion on what kind of society we want to be. Because one of the things that neoliberalism did was, we already earlier discussed that it has slashed the top tax rates. But in the realm of ideas, it has also basically said, okay, we're beyond politics. We're all liberal democracies, and this is going to be the dominant model. And we no longer need discussions about what kind of societies do we want. And I think we're now really in a point in history where it's obvious that this was a lie, that neoliberalism itself was deeply political, even though this ideology tried to pretend to be apolitical.
1: And a quick reminder, beyond lowering taxes for the wealthiest, neoliberalism also favors privatization. So things like utilities and healthcare are handed over to private companies, not the state. As well, deregulation of restrictions placed on companies, such as anti-monopoly laws. There's also weakening of unions and a massive reduction of government spending on public services.
0: I would say that the central thing you need to do is you need to tear down the neoclassical and neoliberal economic framework.
1: Nick Hanauer.
0: You need to show people that while that framework of thought is mathematically elegant and internally consistent and broadly understood, it is a pack of lies. It is essentially a protection racket for the very rich, and it is completely untethered from what actually happens on planet Earth.
1: And many of the very rich are working very hard to dismantle fundamental cornerstones of democracies.
3: Look, right now in America in the 2020s, we actually do have a fair number of essentially evil billionaires out there.
1: American economist and Nobel laureate Paul Krugman.
3: I mean, I don't think that there's anybody should show restraint in calling out Elon Musk for what he is. And at this point, there was a little while when we used to think that maybe Jeff Bezos was better. Well, he isn't.
1: I wonder, Paul, though, so there's the oligarchs, the Russian oligarchs who get to the gulag, but the oligarchs that we're talking about, the extreme, the centi billionaires, the Elon Musks who control satellite, the Starlink, very, very vital things that affect countries, democracies, wars. You have Bezos and all those other people who are supporting Trump and what's happening. And if, for example, Elon, his wealth goes up and down, say it's a trillion, are some of these centi billionaires who are going up towards trillion, are they almost too big to fail in one sense? You know, you can lose in the Gilded Age, people could lose their wealth, but it's almost with that much money and power on top of, having power over the internet and discussion and everything that, say, the, Facebook or Meta has. My concern is, do they have too much wealth now that it can't be curbed and we can't take away their power?
3: Remember always, when we try to think about, are the centibillionaires invulnerable?

0: beyond the reach of politics, right or left? You know, can they, are they too big for a reformist political movement to take down? Are they too big for a right-wing government that's decided that they're no longer useful to take down? You have to remember that wealth, you know, what is wealth? It's not as if Elon Musk has a castle full of gold and has his guards around it. That wealth in the modern world is just ones and zeros. It's just digital stuff. It's property rights that in the end are given by governments and can be taken away.
1: One key solution being recommended is imposing higher taxes on the wealthiest, which neoliberal policies have been slashing since the 1980s, arguing without clear evidence that the more we allow the wealthy to acquire more wealth, the more wealth will trickle down to the rest of us.
0: Yeah, trickle down has never worked, and it's not for lack of trying. It's been done again and again, and it's one of those things where the people who propose it will not take no for an answer. They'll say, I'm going to cut taxes on the wealthy, and just you watch the economic boom that follows. And then when the economic boom doesn't follow, they never admit that they were wrong. And they just keep on proposing the same thing.
1: Krugman says raising taxes for the rich is a sound economic idea.
0: There supposedly was a time when Sweden, under certain circumstances, when there was a marginal tax rate of more than 100%, where you actually were worse off by making more money. And you know, I'm not for that. But the United States, the most successful period of economic growth we had was during the generation that followed World War II. And for much of that period, we had a top marginal tax rate of more than 90%. And somehow or other, people kept on investing and innovating. And in fact, we had better economic growth then than we ever had before or since.
1: These days, of course, there are no proposals for a 90% tax on billionaires. But there is a call for countries to sign a global agreement to levy a mere 2% wealth tax on the ultra rich. Now, to be clear, it'd be a tax on their net wealth, not their income, which some billionaires have said is zero, nothing, as in zero income. I'm looking at you, Mr. Bezos. The main proponent behind this 2% wealth tax is a French economist, Gabriel Zucman. Can you tell me how you came about this and explain it a bit for me?
2: Absolutely, yes. So the idea is to have a floor, a minimum tax for the super rich, defined indeed in France, where a law like that was passed by the National Assembly, defined as people who have more than 100 million euros in net wealth. And so there's a body of work that shows that these individuals, they pay very little income tax today.
1: But would a mere 2% wealth tax have any real impact?
2: Yeah, so with a minimum tax of just 2% on the wealth of billionaires, 3,000 people globally, that would generate about $250 billion in US dollars in additional tax revenue for the planet as a whole. And that's a lot of money. You know, according to the best estimates that we have, for instance, developing countries, they need an additional $500 billion each year to face the challenges of climate change. And so you can get half of that with just this modest minimum tax on the super rich.
1: Economist Nitin Bharti is the South and Southeast Asia coordinator at the World Inequality Lab and a professor at the University of Western Australia.
3: Let's say if tomorrow India starts imposing a very small 2% of wealth tax on just the top 0.04% of the population, it will result into about 2.5% of GDP. The concentration is so high that even imposing such a small tax on such small population can result in such a large resources, which can help in sort of funding the education, health, and nutrition aspect in India. Like, it can help Indian government to increase the social spending. So I think we are not there yet. In India, I think, at least from my reading, it seems that Indian government is still shy about sort of discussing this openly. But everyone sees the inequality. It's so visible that you don't need to sort of show them by number, right? Like, you go to any big metro cities in India, be it Mumbai, Bangalore, Delhi, you can see the high level of inequality right there at your face.
1: In 2026 alone,

0: The annual wealth of billionaires jumped by 25%, so a 2% wealth tax would hardly make a dent in their soaring wealth. And what is sort of really interesting is that it is a very modest tax, as you've called it. It's only 2%. Why the resistance? Who's resisting? Is it the governments? Is it people who see the American dream kind of philosophy and want to themselves someday become wealthy? Is it the billionaires themselves? Who is resisting what seems to be a really reasonable idea?
1: It's the billionaires themselves, first of all, because, and they have good reason to, they hate it and have good reasons to hate it, because they understand that the income tax, you know, they don't pay it, so they don't care. You know, you can increase the top marginal income tax, right? It would barely make any difference for them. The inheritance or the estate tax, you know, it's far in the future, they don't care. But this annual tax on something that's really hard to manipulate or to hide with no exemption or anything, that would actually make them pay significantly more. So they don't like it, and they're powerful, and they fight for their interests.
0: Zuckman says resistance is also coming from the few still hanging on to the widely debunked trickle-down theory and fear that billionaires will move to another country if the tax is imposed. Zuckman has a solution. In 2024, Zuckman presented his 2% global tax proposal to G20 world leaders in Brazil.
1: I had the pleasure to work with Brazil when Brazil chaired the G20 in 2024, and we put this proposal, this idea on the agenda, on the map. It was the first time ever that people at the G20, finance ministers, head of state, discussed this very topic of extreme wealth, what to do about it. And even the first time it was discussed at the G7, the G7 was created in 1975. Think of this, you know, half a century, they meet all the time, never once have they discussed what is presumably one of the most pressing issues of our time.
0: They never once discussed the problem of extreme wealth.
1: Of the fact that the super rich are not taxed, of how to address that issue collectively. And so that in itself, the fact that now it's in the declarations, it's being discussed, is a huge progress.
0: But you do need, what you say is the coalition, the willing. It doesn't have to be everybody on board. It doesn't have to be all the countries. But I would imagine that it has to be some of the major countries. And so what reaction are you getting from the G7 into this? I know that Spain, the financial minister there, has been supportive of the idea of the 2%. I think Brazil is also, but what about the big players? I'm not even including United States in that.
1: France is supportive. South Africa is supportive. Outside of the G20, you have countries like Mexico, like Chile. And more important than that, people are supportive. You know, everywhere you have 75%, 80% of the population that is strongly in favor of proposals like that. In fact, in many countries, this is the number one most popular economic policy proposal. You know, it's an overwhelming majority of people across party lines. So that's what makes me optimistic. And then on your question of, do we need an international agreement? Do we need all countries or all big countries to be on board? The answer is no. What we need is at least one country. In any country on its own, and it could be Canada tomorrow, can do it. Can say, look, our billionaires, our centimillionaires, they will have to pay minimum 2%. And what they're going to say is very simple. They're going to say, oh, if you do that, they don't make the tax because they understand it will be quite effective. And so what they will say, oh, we will leave the country. They will threaten to leave. And what you have to answer is no, because what we're going to do is if you leave, we will keep taxing you after you've left. And why? First, because that's justified. If you've become a billionaire in Canada and now you move to the Cayman Islands, look, your wealth, it was in part, everybody agrees with that, was collective creation, benefit from education and health and so on in Canada. And so you will still have to pay the tax for 5-10 years, we can discuss, after you've left, if you move to a country that doesn't tax you. And number two, we can do that because, you know, 10, 15 years ago, there was a lot of financial opacity in tax havens, there was bank secrecy, but now there's an automatic exchange of bank information. So even if you move to the Cayman Islands, it's possible to track your wealth and your income and to keep subjecting you to that tax. And so what it means is that any country on its own can do it. And as soon as we will have countries like Canada or France or Brazil doing it, what history shows is that that's what paves the way for international coordination.
0: I'm curious, what has been the reaction from Canada? You've met lots of people in the G20. We, you know, we.

0: You have this share of this high share of wealth. Have you had any reaction from Canada about the 2% proposal?
1: You know, in my conversations with the previous government, there was interest.
0: He's referring to Justin Trudeau's government here.
1: And there was Chrystia Freeland in particular seemed supportive on the substance of the idea. Like many world leaders, in fact, when you explain the idea, the proposal, most of them say, and that seems to make a lot of sense, you know, we have to go there. Now the question is, who's going to have the vision and the leadership to say, we will pave the way?
2: Canada did not come out in support of the wealth tax when I was finance minister.
0: Chrystia Freeland, why don't we have a wealth tax? She has a few concerns about such a tax, including the fear that billionaires may move.
2: It is very easy for Canadians to move south of the border and operate in the United States. It's easy for Canadians to stay here, but to invest their money in the United States. So,
0: but it almost feels like a scare tactic that they're using because not everybody's going to move. And one third of billionaires now, they're inherited money, that the majority of billionaires aren't innovators. They're in the finance business. Now, I don't know how people would feel like that, but they're not necessarily creating jobs per se. And so, I mean, that, there's issue there too, right?
2: Look, it can be a scare tactic. And in every country, an argument that is made is you can't put this tax in place because all the innovators, all the wealth creators will leave. Of course, it's a scare tactic. But for a country like Canada, it's also a reality for us. And so we have to bear it in mind.
0: But the French economist Gabriel Zucman says politicians have to realize these threats are overblown.
1: You think that it would be great to do that if we could do it, but we can't because we live in a globalized world and the rich will move. And it's just hopeless. It's like shooting ourselves in the foot. It's self-defeating. And that's why it's so important to explain how those forces of tax competition, threatening to move and so on, can be tamed, that there are actual, practical, actionable solutions to make this tax work, even when there's no, or not yet, an international agreement that can work unilaterally.
0: Still, a wealth tax is a tough sell. France's National Assembly took some initial steps towards passing one, but the country's Conservative Senate voted against it. And in 2026, the proposal was excluded from the budget, making a group of French billionaires who had pushed against it very, very happy. But despite these setbacks, Zucman hasn't given up and says the 2% wealth tax remains a viable solution. Paul Krugman.
3: I'm all for a global wealth tax. I think there's a lot to be said for it, except political practicality. It's very hard to implement, tricky. I mean, it could be done. I mean, among others, if we could have agreement among the world's advanced nations, advanced meaning not a moral thing, but just in terms of per capita GDP. But if the world's wealthy countries agreed in common to tax large fortunes, we could do that. Modern governments have enormous administrative capacity if they choose to. We could certainly manage to do it, and it would be a good thing. There's a lot to be said for a wealth tax. It's also probably not anything that can happen anytime soon.
4: But maybe it is starting to happen. On November 3rd, Californians will vote on a proposal for a one-time 5% wealth tax on residents who have more than $1 billion in assets. 90% of the money raised would go to healthcare and 10% to food assistance and public education. Google co-founder and Senti billionaire Sergey Brin has spent more than $100 million fighting it. Despite the pushback, polls indicate a slight majority in favor of the tax. This is Ideas. I'm Nala Ayed. Wealth taxes aren't the only solution to inequality. There are others, like closing tax loopholes that favor billionaires. This is part 4 of Ideas producer Mary Link's series, The Billionaire Age.
0: You had this great line that you quoted, socialism for the rich and capitalism for the poor.
5: Yes, I don't think I invented this, though.
0: No, but it's a great line.
5: Yeah.
0: Belgian-Dutch philosopher and economist.

0: economist Ingrid Robbins.
1: So I really think there's a lot of tension between imaginations that we have. We have these myths about the rich being the generators of welfare, the heroes, the exceptionally good people. And yes, some of them are exceptionally talented, but there are hardworking people all over society. And the rich have just over the last kind of five decades taken exceptionally well care of themselves through hiring the people from the wealth defense industry.
0: The wealth defense industry, a collection of professionals like lawyers, private bankers, and accountants, all trying hard to find loopholes so the ultra-rich and corporations can avoid paying taxes, often through tax havens. Around $1 trillion U.S. dollars in profits were shifted by multinationals to tax havens in 2023, according to the latest research by the EU Tax Observatory. And an estimated $12.6 trillion belonging to wealthy individuals was held in tax havens. $12.6 trillion. That's a lot of unpaid taxes that could have gone towards public spending.
1: It's not just the revenue that's missed, but it is also the general feeling that people have that the game is rigged. And I think that explains at least part of the increase in votes for populist parties. And I don't think you can blame people for it. So many people, and I think rightly so, feel that there is an elite in the world, an economic elite that has really, really taken good care of itself and of the top 10, 20, 30% of the population. So we need fiscal fairness also because we have a social contract in each country, but we also have a social contract in the world. So that's an implicit thing. It's basically the kind of implicit agreement that we have between all the people that live together. And the rules need to be fair, and they need to be fair for everyone. And if people see that the richest can get away with stalling their money in tax havens or having all these fiscal constructions, then of course they become resentful towards politics. And I think it's a rational reaction. So we need to close tax havens and we need to enforce the rules, the fiscal rules, not just because of the revenue it will generate, but also because of, for political reasons, to strengthen democracy.
0: Wealthy Canadians and large corporations have at least $682 billion in known tax havens, a whopping 165% increase since 2014, according to Canadians for Tax Fairness. The resulting loss to public revenue is estimated to be at least $15 billion annually. But the Canadian government continues to allow the use of tax havens. What would you say to Prime Minister Carney directly about why he should rethink the tax havens?
1: So I think Canada is in a really interesting position because Canada is a major country. It's a dominant player. And I think it has also, the Canadian voters have really also made a fist towards the politics that Trump wants to implement. So I think Canada may actually be in a position to become a moral leader, to take leadership in the moral realm. And I think the area of curbing illicit financial flows and closing tax havens would be low-hanging fruit to show moral leadership.
2: Tax havens are a bad thing.
0: Economist and Nobel laureate Paul Krugman.
2: They should not exist. They do exist, and people are going to make use of them. And there's only a certain amount of moral suasion. And if there's somebody, I mean, If you are a money manager, unfortunately, you kind of have a fiduciary duty to your clients to take advantage of some of the things out there, even if you think it's wrong. But if you are going to be a moral crusader while trying to also be a fund manager, you're probably not going to keep the fund manager job. But the tax havens, the right thing to do is to have treaties to close down those havens, or if we can't get those, to at least take unilateral action to close them down. I mean, individuals, a lot of individual wealth is hidden.

0: Britain. And the phrase I've seen is treasure islands, places where you can, in fact, hide it. And corporations, in some ways, the corporate use of tax havens is an even bigger issue.
1: Before he became prime minister, Mark Carney worked in the private sector for Brookfield Asset Management, which had, and still has, billions of untaxed dollars tucked away in tax havens. If Mark Carney was listening, I mean, here's our prime minister. He's a liberal. He believes in a strong social net and all those things. And yet he himself was involved with tax havens and still justifies that. Why do people that are seen as liberal, why do you think it's difficult for someone like him to let go of the notion that tax havens are a good idea?
0: So I'm actually in the unusual position for me of actually knowing Mark Carney. Before he was demoted to his current position, he ran something called the Group of 30, of which I'm a member. And you know, he is what he appears to, at least as far as I can tell, he is what he appears to be, which is a decent guy, a liberal in the American sense, and cares about social justice and social programs, but also, you know, living in the world. People aren't saints. People who claim to be saints are probably on average intolerable. And if you're going to be in the world of finance and the financial industry, then you're kind of, it's hard to do what arguably is the right thing. I guess I'm willing to cut some slack. What you really want is an environment where it's not a big problem for yourself, where you maybe lose some money by refusing to do things that you think are bad, but you can still have a career. People do. I mean, you could criticize. I'm not going to exonerate Carney entirely, and we can criticize people who aren't willing to make that choice. But you know, God knows, with all of the terrible things, with all of the truly evil people out there in our current political scene, Carney's sins seem to me to be really pretty trivial.
1: Yeah, and I'm not trying to vilify him myself, but I'm trying to understand why now he's in a different position. What would be his obstacle if he was to change his mind on tax havens? Would it, and not, I don't think it would be about personal wealth for him, but is he so conditioned, people of that stature? I mean, because it's not going to lose him votes, because the minority are the ones who benefit from tax havens. What would be the fallout for him?
0: Look, even in Canada, money has to count. I know you don't have the complete corruption of the political system by money that we do here south of the border, but alienate business people too much. It's not just that they, you know, pay for campaigns, but they have a role in the media. And I don't know enough to know whether Carney is compromising too much.
1: Christia, I talked to Paul Krugman. That's one people.
2: Yeah.
1: I asked Canada's former finance minister, Chrystia Freeland, for her opinion on tax havens. And I have to say, her answer surprises me. He said to me that tax havens are bad, that tax havens shouldn't exist. Not trying to put you on the spot here, but
2: you're not putting me on the spot. I agree with that.
1: Do you?
2: I 100% agree with that.
1: Wow. Mark Carney doesn't.
2: I totally agree with Paul's point about tax havens. It's actually something that we debated at Finance Committee, that we debated in the House of, well, actually not so much in the House of Commons, but in Finance Committee. And that is a problem. It absolutely is a problem. The thing, though, is we should not expect, the important thing is to set up the rules so that people have incentives to behave properly.
1: Have you talked? Does he support to get rid of tax havens himself?
2: Mark Carney is my friend. He is Canada's prime minister. He's the leader of the Liberal Party, and I support him.
1: Right. Okay. But you don't know where his stand is on tax havens or

0: I think the Prime Minister is the person to talk to about his positions.
1: Okay. So I wrote to the Prime Minister and asked this. In light of the historic levels of wealth concentration at the very top, would the Prime Minister support ending the use of tax havens by Canadian companies and individuals? But the Prime Minister's office didn't give me an answer and instead passed this question on to the Ministry of Finance. In their email response, there was no direct mention of tax havens. It added that it would be, quote, inappropriate to answer questions on potential changes to the tax law. Another problem of the billionaire age is that we allow huge fortunes to be amassed in the first place, especially these days by tech moguls.
2: One of, I think, the mistakes made by well-meaning progressives and liberals from the 90s onward was the following. Many said, okay, well, here's what we need to do. We'll just let the rich get wealthier and then, you know, grow the pie. And then later on, once we've generated all this wealth, we'll tax everyone and redistribute it.
1: Columbia Law Professor Tim Wu is an authority on antitrust issues and was the special assistant to President Biden during his administration on technology and competition policy.
2: And this sort of let people get rich now, but then redistribute it later. That was sort of the, I think, the way a lot of people reconciled their discomfort with wealth aggregation and their desire to be progressive, but also their desire not to repeat the mistakes of the communist nations, which seemed to seize too much and were not successful either. So the problem, which is in retrospect kind of obvious, is that when people earn enormous amounts of money, they tend to think of it as theirs. And when it comes time to redistribute it later, they're very effective at preventing the redistribution from happening at all. So certainly been the story in the United States where, you know, the piles of money, hundreds of billions of dollars, in some cases in companies, trillions of dollars in cash, you know, all piled up. And there was no movement that was successful to try to tax and redistribute it. So it's a problem that isn't easily addressed by just saying, all right, turn on the taxes. I think the longest term path runs through a redistribution of economic power. This is partially why I'm a believer in the antitrust laws. I do think you need taxes, but I also think you need a deconcentration of the ability to earn money in the first place. One of the words for this is pre-distribution. You need to pre-distribute the ability to earn to start with, so a lot of people are making money, not just a small minority.
1: Wu says, along with Paul Krugman, you also need strong unions to combat wealth inequality.
2: Oh, I think unions are a huge part of it. So, you know, I live in the United States where unions are down to about 6 or 7% of the private workforce. So you need to have some kind of counterweight to corporate power, employer power. I think for the last 30 years, we sort of thought that, well, you know, companies want to treat people well because, you know, it's in their interest to have happy workers and so on. But what we didn't think about is the pressures that companies face to constantly be reducing costs. And what that means is either firing people or keeping wages flat. So there's no question in my mind that you have to have countervailing power in the form of unions to keep things fair. Now, that said, I don't think unions are beyond criticism. I think in some ways, I'm speaking about the United States, you know, that in some ways unions have failed to really convince people that they, and part of it's company propaganda, I know that, but sometimes they haven't convinced people that they're really going to serve their interests. So I think people are making it better. I think the main unions are trying to reform themselves right now, but we definitely need a lively, you know, union movement to countervail corporate power.
1: Beyond unions, another way to improve salaries at the basic level is for governments to raise the minimum wage. Nick Hanauer.
3: So if it was me, if I could just change the law in the United States, I would instantly raise the minimum wage to $25 an hour for all large corporations. And I would hold companies

0: is that have, let's call it 500 to 5,000 employees to $20 an hour. And for all small businesses, it would be 15.
1: And that, Hanauer says, would be a huge boost to the economy overall.
0: That's actually how the economy goes. When workers are paid more money, businesses have more customers and hire more workers. There's an enormous amount of empirical evidence to support it. There is no evidence that contravenes this basic idea. And you have to be able to show people that even though their favorite economics professor continues to think that if you raise the minimum wage, it'll be automatic job loss, that that is just factually incorrect, that they were just very mistaken about economic cause and effect, and that in fact, most of the policies that seem intuitively sensible to most people, like making sure that people get paid enough to get by without food stamps by giant corporations, isn't bad for the economy. It's actually good for it. And that is a big battle. Because if you've been in this business, you hear these excuses again and again. What the rich never say, what the Chamber of Commerce never says, what the Cato Institute never says is the poor. Can I say that? You can bleep it. What they say is, oh, we care about the poor so much. That's why we have to keep wages low. Because if we raise their wages, they'll all lose their jobs. So the trick is always the same, is to use pro-social language for anti-social ends. And what's funny, of course, is that in the moment, these claims always seem plausible, right? Oh, maybe if you do constrain these people, it will be bad for everybody. But if you look back in history, they say it's been the same thing. You know, it was the cigarettes people say it, and the lead people say it, and the DDT people said it. And, you know, like, you name a harmful thing, I'll show you a bunch of, you know, middle-aged white guys making pro-social arguments for why that horrible thing is good for everybody, right?
1: Most of the potential solutions we have discussed so far, and many others we haven't, are for the most part relatively straightforward. Paul Krugman.
2: So all of this is well within, not only well within what you can imagine doing, but it's things that we used to do. So it's not hard.
1: Oh, sure, you might say, that happened in the past, but it can't happen today, especially in a capitalist country. Well, have you heard of Denmark?
2: I don't want utopia. All I really kind of want is Denmark, right? And Denmark exists, and it's not utopia, and not everybody is happy, but you can do that.
1: And what is Denmark to you?
2: Denmark is an example of a social democratic society that is with a strong safety net, powerful representation of workers through unions, high taxes, but not crippling. And if the United States could go a third of the way towards that, I would be extremely happy.
3: I absolutely agree on the Danish point.
1: Christia Friedland.
3: And actually, Francis Fukuyama has this sort of famous line where he says, you know, becoming more like Denmark. And he argues that that sort of should be the direction that democratic capitalism, that democratic market economies try to go. I broadly agree with him. And you're right that one of the things Denmark has figured out how to do is have a very generous social safety net and also a strongly growing economy and a lot of innovation, right? And Ozempic, that's Denmark.
1: And so Denmark has a much higher rate of, let's see, I just wrote that. Denmark has the top income rates are 52%. Capital gains is 42%. They have one of the lowest income inequalities. They have a thriving middle class. Taxes didn't scare away people from Denmark. Could that ever be our future?
3: Again, I think Denmark is a very admirable society and country. It is really different from our own, but I think we have a lot to learn from them.
1: Tim Wu discusses Denmark in his book, The Age of Extraction. You write about Denmark as a sort of a shining example where they have a healthy sort of middle class and economy. And it's funny because I was speaking to Paul Krugman and he said to me, quote, I don't want utopia. All I really kind of want is Denmark.
4: Yeah.
1: So what is it about Denmark that can teach the rest of us in terms of, because it's among the wealthiest and most egalitarian nation on earth. So how did it achieve this, and what could

0: we learn from them?
1: Yeah, I think there's a few nations on Earth, Denmark, other Scandinavian countries, Taiwan, and to some degree Japan, Korea. These are countries that managed to grow extremely wealthy without enormous imbalances in wealth. Obviously, they have some, you know, Korea has some very wealthy families and so on. But a country like Taiwan or a country like Denmark has an extraordinary level of equality and an explosion of the mythology that you can only be really equal and poor or have a rich country but have enormous inequality. And so I think those, for those of us who, you know, want to believe that, you know, we can, that you can have wealth and also equality, the fact these countries have done it is very inspiring.
0: The question we have to ask ourselves, I think, is this: what is the purpose of an economic system if it's not about creating billionaire and trillionaire overlords?
2: If prosperity in human societies is best understood as the accumulation of solutions to human problems, which is what it really is, then every economic act becomes an explicit moral choice. Are you solving people's problems, or are you creating more problems than you're solving?
0: Nick Hanauer.
2: And if that becomes the responsibility of business, if you change from the old paradigm, which is just make money for your shareholders, to solve human problems in a fair and sustainable way, and profit is the reward you get for doing that, then you have made a, you've taken a big bite out of the worst impulses and the worst behavior.
0: The British economist John Maynard Keynes, who is a great influence in your own economic viewpoints, he was said to have always treated economics as preeminently a matter for ethical judgments. What are your thoughts on that?
3: There's a, I mean, how do we think about economics? You know, Adam Smith's first big book was The Theory of Moral Sentiments, and economics is not just moral. A lot of it is just how stuff happens.
0: Paul Krugman.
3: Alfred Marshall, great Edwardian economist, said it was about the ordinary business of life. And I sometimes say that economics is about the least interesting aspects of human behavior. It's about the mundane decisions that we make, getting and spending and all of that. And a lot of that is not moral. But the purpose, if you treat it as purely a technocratic enterprise, you're missing the point. It's economics is supposed to be something that we do in order to make society better. And a lot of that involves, you do need to understand supply and demand and marginal rates of return and all of that. But in the end, you should never forget that this is about people and it's for people.
0: The philosopher, the British philosopher Thomas Hobbes, described in 1651, without government, we would end up as a state of nature. And increasingly, we're seeing in the neoliberal world, you know, move away from looking after healthcare, education, various things like that. What does a state of nature mean, and what is its implications in today's neoliberal world?
4: Thomas Hobbes had this basically justification for governmental rule, for a state at all, for government.
0: Philosopher and economist Ingrid Robbins.
4: And his argument, summarized in a nutshell, is that if we do not have a government or somebody who basically makes sure there are rules and that there is protection of individuals' lives, but also their property, that there would be a war of everyone, every single person against all other persons. And that would be the, what he calls a state of nature. And he describes this as life would be brutish and short because basically everybody would just attack each other. So you have to think of about a situation like war and anarchy. And I think the lesson to learn from this whole tradition of what we call social contract theory is that we basically need a government, a well-functioning government, to provide us with some background conditions that make it possible for us to live good lives. And this is important because I do think we cannot live without a good government. At the same time, we see that if you look at our actually existing governments,

0: libertarians or the tech bros from Silicon Valley, because they believe we should get rid of governments. But if you have their preferred worldview, they would be in charge. They would be the bosses. And basically, they would abolish democracy. And then it's basically our purchasing power and our political power that will determine how good our lives are. Whereas I think we should keep striving for a world where everybody has equal opportunities, independent of what your innate talents are, where you were born, with the parents you were born with, and so forth. And so that's a very different view, what we owe to each other. And that is, in the end, really the fundamental question. What do we owe to each other in society, and how do we want to live together? And I think it's really, really urgent that we have rational and reasoned conversations about this.
1: Conversations that should feature the one question that rarely, if ever, gets asked. How much money is enough? That's part 5 of our series, The Billionaire Age, by Ideas producer Mary Link. You just heard part 4. Technical production, Danielle Duval. Lisa Ayuso is the web producer of Ideas. Senior producer, Nika Lalukšić. Greg Kelly is the executive producer of Ideas. And I'm Nala Ayed.
2: What kind of future do Albertans want? The upcoming referendum will reveal where voters stand. Choices on the ballot. Stay in Canada. Seek more provincial powers over immigration. And whether to push for constitutional change. To learn what the results could mean for you, for Albertans, and for all Canadians, stay tuned to CBC News for full coverage. The Alberta Referendum, October 19th. Everywhere you get CBC News.
3: My name is Siaya, and I live in the

0: about what happened in the community and with other systems that may have failed in the situation to prevent the terrible tragedy. But there's no doubt in my mind from looking at the role of the technology in this case, that is a significant contributing factor. And it is in many other cases too that I've been told about and looked at. This is a potent contributing factor to a pathway to violence in a perpetrator like this.
1: Right. There's an inquest that has been called in DC. You know, Mark, were you surprised that OpenAI wouldn't engage with your reporting given the magnitude of what it reveals?
0: Well, it's interesting because they have spoken publicly in the aftermath of some of these tragedies. They've expressed condolences.
2: OpenAI CEO Sam Altman acknowledging in a letter his company's failure to flag the shooter's ChatGPT account. "I'm deeply sorry that we did not alert law enforcement," he writes. "Well, I know words can never be enough. I believe an apology is necessary to recognize the harm and irreversible loss your community has suffered."
0: They have said repeatedly that they are continually working to improve safeguards with their models, with ChatGPT, that they seek a lot of expert help from mental health and behavioral health professionals and security experts. It's true that they have invested some degree of resources in trying to figure out this problem. But that said, it's a problem that clearly they have not fixed. And so when they keep saying that they have fixed or improved the safeguards, the fact that they're not willing to detail that in any specific way, I find interesting. And I'll also add, Jamie, that I did a test myself, as you may know, back in April of ChatGPT. I essentially simulated planning a mass shooting because I wanted to see, precisely for this reason, because OpenAI had continued to say, well, we're fixing this or we have fixed this. You know, after Tumblr Ridge, they said, we now have, quote, enhanced protocols in place. And if a case like this came up now, or if we had known now what we knew then, we would have referred it to law enforcement. So in the face of those kinds of claims, I thought, well, I want to see how easy or difficult it may be to actually get ChatGPT to engage me in this way. You know, using my subject matter expertise on mass shooters, I logged on with an account, started, you know, asking questions that would simulate planning for a mass attack.
1: That was part of my conversation with Mark Fulman, National Affairs Editor at Mother Jones. If you want to listen to the full episode, you can find Front Burner wherever you get your podcasts or on YouTube. I'm JB Poisson. Thanks so much for listening.

0: Four candidates are running for the top job. Current Mayor Carolyn Parrish, former Mayor Bonnie Crombie, Councillor Deepika DeMarla, and Councillor Alvin Tejo. When it comes to the topic of taxes and municipal spending, the candidates say this.
1: We have just done a study looking at all the subsidies we give seniors on property tax. We had the best record in all the GTA. So that is already doable.
2: We need a more sustainable tax rate that's at the rate of inflation. I'm going to reiterate that mine was 1.7 at the city, which everyone voted for.
3: We do it by freezing their property taxes at zero. And for seniors, they can, if they want to, choose to defer their property taxes until the sale of their home.
4: The single most important thing that council can do, and I've said this when it comes to affordability, is keep those taxes low.
0: Election Day is October 26th, with advance voting taking place October 6th to 11th. Electric bikes and scooters capable of more than 100 kilometers an hour, far beyond the legal limits, are being sold here in Canada. A CBC Marketplace investigation found them in a store along with other electric devices marketed to children. The investigation examines the gap between what's being sold and what's allowed on Canadian roads. Asha Tomlinson reports.
5: New data from the Canadian Institute for Health Information shows the number of kids under 15 landing in hospital with e-scooter injuries has almost tripled in the past year. The age restrictions for riding electric devices vary across Canada. Yet in our hidden camera investigation,
6: 8+,
5: we found some retailers selling e-scooters recommended for kids as young as 8. And we also found devices that go far past the legal speed limit set in many provinces.
7: If you lock it, this one can go around 80 kilometers per hour.
8: The retailers, they're living in a gray area.
5: Regulatory lawyer Michael Parrish.
8: I think Transport Canada, they need to have some comprehensive legislation.
5: Transport Canada says they'll look at what they can do federally. Until then, the risk falls on the rider. Asha Tomlinson, CBC News, Toronto.
0: New York's governor has appointed a special prosecutor to lead the investigation into rape allegations at a Cornell University fraternity house 2 years ago. Kathy Hochul has appointed New York's Attorney General Letitia James to oversee the investigation. A former student at the university identified as Jane Doe alleged she was sexually assaulted in October of 2024. The local district attorney did not prosecute, citing insufficient evidence. The woman filed a civil lawsuit last month against the school and 7 frat members. More national and international news ahead at the top of the hour on World Report. Our weather at the moment, we do have rain falling right now in the city. I can attest to that. 14 degrees. You can expect a high of 20. Showers expected to end this morning, then clearing with a few clouds tonight, low of 7. Sunny tomorrow, high of 18.
9: Oh, yes. It is definitely a wet morning this morning. But don't worry, we are here to get through it together. I am Chris Glover, and you're listening to Metro Morning. And let's get you right to Jennifer, because I'm sure that the rain is having an impact on the roads. Good morning, Jen.
10: Good morning, Chris. Yes, the rain and wet conditions will make it a slower commute this morning. There may be water accumulation and ponding, especially in the curb lanes and over bridges. Also, watch out for pedestrians this morning. Make sure that you have your headlights on. Eastbound QEW at Mississauga Road, the right lane is blocked due to a collision. So far, it's just busy through the area. It's not causing a significant delay as you approach, so just look out for them. Emergency vehicles are assisting. We also have a collision westbound on the 403 in Mississauga, approaching Erin Mills, where you'll find the HOV and left lane blocked. And then a few meters after that, we've got another vehicle blocking part of the right lane. So it's slowing down through that area as you approach. But again, not a significant delay. And eastbound 403 in Hamilton, east of the link, the left lane is blocked due to a collision.
9: Jennifer, thank you very much. And yes, the rain this morning is definitely the first thing you're going to notice as you walk out the door. It is pretty heavy. And I was also seeing, what are the winds right now? Because it felt like there was enough of a wind movement or wind activity that the rain was coming under my umbrella.
0: So right now, 26 gusting to 42 kilometers an hour.
9: Okay,
0: so it's not
9: makes sense.
0: In your mind.
9: No.
0: And it actually is part of the forecast, the stronger winds.
9: Uh-huh.
0: They're going to be with us throughout today and into this evening. So again, walking, maybe an insight.

0: umbrella or two during the day is a possibility with these strong winds.
1: Get one of those large golf ones if you have capacity.
0: Mm-hmm. I have used it, but they are so big.
1: Yeah.
0: Because I'm a golfer and I've pulled them out when it's really been pouring, but I have to say, I'm sure people are incredibly annoyed because it just takes up way too much.
1: Oh, on the sidewalks.
0: Yes.
1: Absolutely, you're
0: right. It's really, if you're the only one out there.
1: Is that Jill Dempsey hitting me with my umbrella?
0: She has no respect for other people.
2: Yeah. I just raise mine up over everyone as I pass.
0: You're a little taller than I am.
2: Just raise it high.
0: I have some challenges in that way.
1: Well, no matter, it was definitely quite wet out there. And so wet that I was finding my pants and everything were getting all of the water from the street. And I definitely have squeaky shoes this morning. I'm sure I will not be the only one.
0: No, you won't.
1: No sidling this morning. And then the weather this weekend, will it be nice enough for Nuit Blanche? Because that has so many people that are going to be outside and enjoying often. There are so many outside activities for it.
0: And it is. 18 and sunny for Saturday, 20 with a mix of sun and cloud on Sunday. And even Monday, we're looking at 16 degrees and sunshine. So, you know, I don't really mind. We haven't had a lot of rain. So
1: we
0: know how important rain is in terms of agriculture and everything else. So, you know, I'm all right with it today.
1: Absolutely. And especially when the weekend is nice. I always find that's a good treat. We're also going to continue to watch yet another debate. As Jill was just reporting in the news, there was the housing focused debate last night. We have quite a bit of coverage coming for you this morning. We're going to have a housing affordability advocate taking a peek at what happened last night, as well as somebody who focuses more on planning and policy and creating more housing starts. So taking a look at what we heard last night and what we've heard thus far on the campaign trail, specifically around housing, to help look at what the pledges have been and what these experts think in terms of what impact that will have on the market in Toronto, housing affordability, the presence of affordable housing, the differences between those things. So we'll dig into all of that. I am kind of curious with all of these one-off subject debates. Mm-hmm. Is there anything lost from having that one massive debate, the consortium style debate that I feel like years ago we used to have, where all of the TV networks and maybe the Toronto Star, some of the bigger papers would come together and there would just kind of be that one night where everybody would focus on the whole election.
0: Yeah, it's interesting because it could, I think some of the arguments in the past have been there's a rogue issue that sort of overtakes the whole evening, and then it and you have to be very disciplined when you're moderating those debates to keep people on track. But the other thing is, and I've found when I've moderated debates, is that the candidates are now really getting into it and they're starting to peel away the layers because they're complicated issues. Mm-hmm. They're not issues that can be dealt in a 10-minute window. And so I think for some people who have particular issues that are top of mind for them, these kinds of focused, this is the only thing we're going to talk about, might be very revealing about where the candidate stands, not just during the election period, but what does it look like in the future? And then, okay, this is what you want to do, but what if?
1: Mm-hmm.
0: And so it's an opportunity to ask those kinds of, but what if this happens, right? If the market isn't cooperating, there's a will to build affordable housing, but you have higher interest rates. The housing market itself is very tenuous. You know, those are the kinds of things you want to look at and pull apart, I think, with each candidate. And having the time to do that, I think, is a bit of a luxury.
1: That's such a good point, because they can go so deep when they have a whole hour, an hour and a half on one specific topic. I love it as a journalist, frankly. I know that there's going to be a transit-focused one, there's the housing one, the arts one. I quite like going deep on all these different topics. I guess I just worry for a exercise of democracy. Do people have time to spend on each of the minor debates or the focused debates? And instead of having that one shot where everybody knows to say, okay, well, tonight I will see the mayoral candidates.
0: But you can have
1: action.
0: Both, right? You can have an umbrella debate.
1: Very
0: if
1: true.
0: We want to call it that, you know, the all-encompassing debate on a number of different issues. And then you can have, you know, the other debates that deal with specific issues.
1: Well, and to that point, Jill Dempsey, I think I will start to promote the fact that next Thursday on October 8th, we will be having
0: there
1: an all-encompassing debate.

0: debate with the mayoral candidates here at the Broadcast Center, and I will be moderating that debate. So I guess this was as good a time as any to start talking about that plan. And I hope that you will join us on next Thursday, because, yes, I think that it is an important exercise in democracy to hear these specific topic debates, and an all-encompassing debate is also of value in a campaign like this. And so please do join us next Thursday, October 8th. But for now, we are going to launch this show today on October 2nd. My name is Chris Glover. You're listening to Metro Morning. And at 5:42, here is Megan Reed and the Business Digest.
1: As previously advertised, Pacific Link, the newly named Alberta to BC pipeline, has been designated as a project of national interest under the Building Canada Act by Prime Minister Mark Carney, meaning it will be the first major project to have its federal approvals and regulatory reviews accelerated under the new law. The proposed pipe will carry 1 million barrels of bitumen per day for export to Asian markets. The estimated cost is pegged between $35 to $44 billion. Dennis McConaughey, a former energy executive, says you can tell that Prime Minister Carney really wants this. However,
2: the showstopper is whether or not there are bona fide major oil sands producers that actually commit to take volumes on this pipeline. I do not believe Alberta and Ottawa will build it on spec without customers. So that is then the question. Do they make those commitments? And that will be their evaluation of those continuing risks. Notwithstanding that Mark Carney, I think, genuinely wants to make this project happen. And that is a sea change in some respects from what one would have expected from a Liberal Prime Minister.
1: If it goes ahead, Alberta is hoping to break ground on the pipeline as early as next September. Turning to tech, Canada joins the growing list of countries whose government websites have been victims of attempted hacks by rogue artificial intelligent agents. The attempts took place in May and June of this year, according to Transluce, a nonprofit research lab dedicated to public oversight of AI. 899 requests hitting Collection Search Service of the Library and the Archives of Canada were recorded. The requests were associated with retrieving divorce data between 1905 and 1911. According to the Canadian Centre for Cybersecurity, no government systems were compromised. Ritesh Kotak, a cybersecurity tech analyst, sees this as a wake-up call.
3: This power is now going to be going into the hands of just about every individual that is able to open, get a license or open up a account. And that's what makes it scary. Look, AI can be used for good. We're seeing it being used for access to education, access to legal services, access to medical professionals, financial professionals. There's a lot of good that can come from it. But we need to figure out how we can leverage the good, get rid of the bad, and legislate out the evil.
1: Last week, Australia said an OpenAI agent breached its health data portal in June, gaining unauthorized access to files. OpenAI has since apologized. In other news, Rogers Communications has completed the acquisition of Maple Leaf Sports and Entertainment, buying the remaining 25% stake in MLSE from Kilmer Sports for just over $4 billion. The deal brings Maple Leafs, Raptors, Toronto FC, Argonauts, and their affiliated teams together with the Toronto Blue Jays and the Scotiabank Arena under a brand new business unit called Rogers Sports. And finally, luxury perfumer Le Labo has landed the perfect souvenir for people with wanderlust in your life. It's launched a city-exclusive collection featuring 19 scents inspired from popular cities around the world, including New York, Tokyo, and Paris. The price tags range from $1,300 to $1,800. Unfortunately, no Canadian cities made the list. For CBC Radio, I'm Megan Reed.
0: Thank you, Megan. Now, in less than 3 weeks, Alberta voters will go to the polls to mark their ballots in the provincial referendum. So far, most of the attention has been focused on the separation question, but there are 9 other questions voters are being asked to decide on. They range from whether certain categories of immigrants should be eligible for provincially funded programs like healthcare, to whether the province should introduce a law requiring proof of citizenship to vote. In short, it's a lot to consider. CBC producer Steph Thomas asked people in Calgary to read and react to just some of the questions.
4: Question 1, special ballot. Do you support the government of Alberta taking increased control over immigration for the purposes of decreasing immigration to more sustainable levels, prioritizing economic migration, and giving Albertans first priority on new immigration?

0: employment opportunities.
1: So what stands out to you about that question? What do you make of it?
0: It's very long.
1: Do any words stick out to you?
0: Sustainable levels, prioritizing economic migration. Yeah.
1: What does that mean to you, or do you have further questions from this question?
0: What the heck is economic migration? And how do we prioritize things? What is sustainable? How do we define that?
1: Can I get you to read question 6 for me?
2: Do you support the government of Alberta working with the governments of other willing provinces to amend the Canadian Constitution to have provincial governments and not the federal government? Select the justice appointed to provincial king's bench. Okay, this question is kind of long-winded. And so what they're trying to say here is that the provinces should elect the justices to the king's bench.
1: What do you think about the question? Should it be changed that people don't get stuck?
2: Yeah, it's a confusing question because it's almost, to me, when I read this, you know, and these questions are long. And when you go into vote and you got to read this, I mean, your attention span can be lost on this question quite easily. I would vote no to this question, too, just because of the way it's worded.
3: Assume that all Canadian citizens and permanent residents continue to qualify for public health care and education as they do now. Do you support the government of Alberta charging a reasonable fee or premium to individuals with a non-permanent immigration status living in Alberta and their families used to the health care and education systems? I would say yes.
1: Yeah?
3: I do support that. Okay. I'd say that's straightforward.
1: What about the question and its structure stands out to you?
3: I think it's putting Albertans first. The people that I saw the numbers yesterday in the news, and it was talking about the taxes as an Albertan that we pay as a permanent resident versus the taxes that non-permanent residents pay and the revenue difference. And I think that does make sense because I have to pay more and they're using the same services I am.
1: I want to ask you just in general, what do you make of the referendum that's coming up and all these questions that Albertans are going to be facing on the ballot?
3: It's probably a little bit overkill. I think less is more sometimes. And I think if you had a more kind of finite stats proving why this would prove one thing or the other, that would be beneficial.
1: This one's quick, but tell me what you think about the question.
4: For sure. Do you support the government of Alberta working with the governments of other willing provinces to amend the Canadian Constitution to abolish the unelected federal Senate? And I would say no to that as well.
5: It's such word salad. It's not to the point. A lot of this is really confusing if you don't know what you're reading or you don't quite understand what the question is asking you.
6: That was CBC producer Steph Thomas gathering reactions to some of the Alberta referendum questions, and voters will be given separate ballots for each of those questions. Now, meantime, the Prime Minister designated the Pacific Link Pipeline a project of national interest. We spoke about this yesterday morning on the program, and Mark Carney made the announcement in Fort McMurray, Alberta, alongside Premier Danielle Smith. Afterwards, a reporter asked what message Albertans supporting a separation referendum should take from this announcement. Here's how Carney responded.
7: I think the demonstration of today's announcement is Canada's working. We came together. We looked at an opportunity, and this opportunity is unlocked by Canada as a whole. The core of the opportunity, of course, sits right here where we are, Fort McMurray region, the broader region, northern Alberta. But it takes a pipeline that has to go to our west coast, so British Columbia's participation in this. It goes across hundreds of Indigenous rights holders' territories, so Indigenous participation in this. Take federal government playing a role for the helping developing the new technology around carbon capture. Also playing a role in terms of the trade agreements with Asia and others, and of course the Premier's been very active, rightly so, with these parties as well. So, and it also means Canada working so that we have the skilled workers put in place. The federal government working with the unions, working with post-secondary education, is putting in place a program, has put in place a program for 100,000 skilled Red Seal apprentices who will come online around the time that this project and other projects such as Churchill Falls in Labrador get going. So that's the country as a whole coming together and helping support it. And it is a demonstration of the power of Canada. Canada's working. We've got a lot more to do.
6: Carney there in Fort McMurray, Alberta, yesterday. And certainly a lot is happening in Alberta. We'll continue to focus on what is happening there, especially on World Report. So stay with Marcia Young and John Northcott and our team in the National Newsroom as well. But now back in Toronto, Accent on Toronto, the 25th anniversary of it. Mark your date, folks. Thursday, October 15th. It's at the Danforth Music Hall. Marita Lopez has been an Accent on Toronto favorite, and he says he is a proud Latino. His family from El Salvador, where his mother was a lawyer. Then they relocated, and things changed.
8: Right? But then we moved to Canada, right? We were poor. It's a different country, different start. Right? And you guys remember elementary school? Indoor shoes and outdoor shoes. Right? I lost my outdoor shoes, okay? And I know that means nothing to Burlington over here, okay? But it means a lot to a Latino family on welfare, okay? I started freaking out to my best friend, Devin, who's a white dude. And I mention that because if you're a minority in Canada, you need white friends, okay? Because they will teach you exotic stuff like how to put ketchup on eggs. Thank you. Ranch on pizza. Thank you. Right when I started freaking out, I'm like, yo, bro, my mom is going to snap when she finds out I lost my shoes. But Devin was always composed. He was like, yo, bro, relax. Here, try a gusher. Okay, here's what we're gonna do, all right? We're gonna go to my house, we're gonna come up with a plan in the foyer, okay? You're gonna put on one of my shoes, you're gonna go home, you're gonna trick your mom, she won't even notice. I lose my shoes all the time, Brenda never notices. And I was like, who's Brenda? And he was like, that's my mom's name. And I was like, you know your mom's name? I don't even think my mom has a name. Okay, I think it's Mommy Lopez, straight up. But guys, I was messed up on sugar, okay? Premium white snacks. Fruit by the foot. Dunkaroos. Okay, I go home wearing Devin's shoes. I'm confident, all right? I walk in the front door. My mom is in the kitchen sharpening a machete. Okay, she doesn't even look me in the face, bro. She looks right at my shoes. She knew I lost them, and I snapped. I was like, yeah! Yeah, I lost my shoes! But what are you gonna do about it? You gonna hit me? You can't hit me. That's against the law. Devin said, if you lay one finger on me, I'll dial 911, and gringos will come here and deport you and papi. So you know what? Maria Esperanza Lopez beat me so hard, guys, that I never grew again, okay? Yo, thank you guys so much. My name is Marino. Thank you, everybody here at the Icebreaker. You were fantastic.
6: Oh, Marita Lopez there. What a fantastic set. And I really want to hear what Devin thinks about all that at this point. He was one part of CBC's comedy night Accent on Toronto. The Danforth Music Hall is where the show is at, and it begins at 7:30. It's this year's lineup includes Martha Chavez, who's also hosting, Elvira Kurt, Juliana Rodriguez, and more. I'll be there as well to help kick off the night. And the show always sells out, so make sure you go get your tickets. You can find them at Ticketmaster.ca. And at 5:56, here is a song to start your Friday morning. Benjamin McWebb is a Toronto-based jazz musician. And this next instrumental song comes from his newest EP, kind of a perfect vibe for a wet and dreary Friday morning. Here is Benjamin McWebb with Thief.

0: There's no service on Line 5 between Mount Dennis and Kennedy stations due to communication issues. Shuttle buses are on the way. We have a new collision on the eastbound 401 approaching Dixon, blocking the left lane with volume building from the 427. Westbound 401 approaching Markham Road in the express. The right lane is blocked due to a stall. And eastbound QEW east of Mississauga Road, you'll find a collision blocking the right lane.
1: Thank you, Jennifer. And curling, figure skating, and plenty of coverage of Canadian Olympians. That is just some of what you can expect from a new show on Saturday nights. It's called CBC Sports Prime Time, and we'll hear more about the program that's taking over the iconic Hockey Night in Canada time slot when Andy Petrillo joins me coming up. I'm Chris Glover. 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We're back right after World Report.
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5: Good morning, I'm John Northcott.
4: New footage is emerging of the chaos that unfolded aboard a Fly Dubai flight earlier this week. The commercial plane was traveling from Dubai to Israel when one of the pilots was attacked and stabbed mid-flight. His co-pilot is the alleged attacker, and as the CBC's Tom Perry reports, investigators are still working to determine how and why this happened.
6: New video from the dramatic Fly Dubai flight shows more moments of terror as passengers seize control of the aircraft after one of its pilots attacked and stabbed the other, sending the plane plunging into a steep dive.
7: He hit me like...
8: No.
7: So many times.
6: In the video released by Israel's Channel 12 News, the plane's captain, Smit Machar, is seen bruised and bloodied, telling passengers he can't close his injured hand. Another pair of pilots traveling aboard were able to gain control of the plane and land it safely in Saudi Arabia.
9: Smit, namaste.
10: Namaste, sir.
6: Machar, an Indian national, is in stable condition in hospital in Abu Dhabi, where he spoke by phone with India's Prime Minister Narendra Modi and told him how, despite his injuries, he was able to open the cockpit door and allow passengers to rush in and seize his attacker, Modi thanking him for his courage and quick decision-making. Investigations are underway into how this incident happened and what drove the alleged attacker, with many questions still unanswered. Tom Perry, CBC News, Jerusalem.
4: In India, opposition parties and activist groups are protesting across the country. They're demanding the resignation of the head of the country's elections commission. Protesters are accusing the commission of manipulating voter rolls to favor Prime Minister Narendra Modi's party. Over 130 million names have already been struck from the list. A national newspaper reported that two officials had formally raised concerns multiple times over the past 10 months. More than 4,000 people are now dead because of the Ebola outbreak in the Democratic Republic of

0: Independent panel found widespread financial misconduct by the club's owners, an Emirati investment company. It says they supplemented Man City's declared income by more than $1.6 billion, using sham contracts and sponsorship deals. City's CEO, Ferran Soriano, denies the accusations.
1: Irrefutable evidence has been provided to the Premier League Commission that shows that it could not happen. And that it did not happen.
0: Man City is expected to argue sponsorship money came from the Abu Dhabi government and not the club's owners, which would be within the rules. If its appeal fails, the Premier League could deduct points, relegate the club, or even expel it. A large fine is also thought to be likely. Mark Palios is the former chief executive of the English Football Association. He argues any punishment shouldn't be applied retroactively.
2: People are looking about taking away titles and this and that and the other. I think anybody who's played the game almost says, well, that's gone. You can't give me a title retrospectively 5 years later.
0: But other clubs may take legal action against Man City, arguing they were denied victory because of its actions. If the verdict is upheld, the ramifications will be felt across the soccer world. Julia Chapman, CBC News, London.
3: A Canadian soccer legend is reaching the Order of Canada's highest level today.
4: Six in the wall. It is over. Brilliant! What a strike from one of the world's top strikers. And Christine Sinclair sends a gasp around.
3: Christine Sinclair will be promoted to Companion of the Order of Canada today. Sinclair is one of the nation's most accomplished athletes. She won Olympic gold in 2020 and bronze in 2012 and 2016. She is also the highest scoring soccer player in the world, male or female. Sinclair will be celebrated with dozens of others at a ceremony at Rideau Hall. They include actor and advocate for raising awareness about Parkinson's disease, Michael J. Fox, ex-Montreal Canadiens great Yvon Cornwallet, and Mayanne Francis, Nova Scotia's first black lieutenant governor. And that is the latest national and international news from World Report. For news anytime, go to our website, cbcnews.ca. I'm John Northcott. This is CBC News.
5: Good morning, everyone. I am Chris Glover. Welcome to Metro Morning. It's 13 degrees today on this October 2nd. It's Friday, and we are headed to a high today of 20 degrees. The showers are expected to last through much of the day, so be set for all of that. And I'd imagine it's having quite an impact on traffic and travel this morning. We'll let Jennifer tell you those details. Good morning, Jen.
6: Good morning, Chris. And it is. Right now, we've got no service on Line 5 Eglinton between Mount Dennis and Kennedy stations due to communication issues. Shuttle buses are on the way. Westbound 401 approaching Markham Road in the express. The right lane is blocked due to a stall. On the eastbound 401 approaching Dixon, a collision is blocking the two left lanes. We also have a collision eastbound on the QEW approaching east of Erin Mills, where you'll find the right lane is blocked. Here's Jill Dempsey.
7: We're looking at a couple of debates that happened in the GTA last night. The first in Toronto, the mayoral candidates trying to convince people to vote for them, with polling starting soon, advance polling on October 6th. Voting day is October 26th. It's coming up really quick. It was certainly heated. It was packed. So we'll bring you some of the highlights of that. Also in Mississauga, the food banks in that city hosted an event that looked at housing and affordability with the four leading candidates in that race, talking about where they stand on those issues. So we'll take a look at both of those things coming up at 6:30.
5: Good. And we've dried out as well from our march into the office today.
7: March, it was a run.
5: All right, everybody. You definitely will need to contend with the rain this morning. As Jill and I have been saying, it's quite wet out there in pockets of Toronto and across the GTA. So be ready for that and the impact that it might have on your commute. Take a bit of extra time this morning. Now, when it comes to zoning regulations, Ontario is anything but simple. This city has its own set of bylaws, and across the province, there are hundreds more. That is one reason why Ontario is falling short of its target to build 1.5 million new homes by 2031, according to an analysis by the Toronto Region Board of Trade. Giles Gerson is the association's president and CEO.

0: Go, and he is back on Metro Morning. Hi, Giles. Welcome back.
1: Hi, Chris. Good to be back.
0: So how far behind is this province from the 1.5 million new home target that we talk about so frequently?
1: Well, Chris, the 1.5 million target was essentially to 2031. We've estimated that by 2029, we'll be at around, which the target would then be at about 1.2 million of the 1.5. That's what the province should have reached. It'd be 550,000 units behind that. So that's a lot.
0: Well, yeah, certainly. And your report highlights the city of Burlington as having 21 zoning designations just for low-rise residential buildings. So how does that compare with other parts of the province?
1: Well, Toronto has about 35. And I mean, it's obviously much larger than Burlington, but that's not really the point. The point is that when you look at a country like Japan, the entire country has 5 zoning designations. Toronto has 35. Now, it's got sort of 5 more recent zoning designations, but has grandfathered, more than 20. And so what it means is for developers, for builders, you face this hodgepodge of regulations across the city. And, that adds to cost because you have to get approvals and permitting for different types of buildings in different neighborhoods rather than I built this thing here. Can I build the same thing there? No, because the zoning designations are different. And so it just adds to time delays, and time delays mean cost. You delay for a year or 2 years, and we've seen a lot of that in terms of getting your approvals because you're meeting the zoning designations. Your building now costs millions of dollars more than it might have.
0: Wow. Okay. And so to your mind, how big of a factor has that specific piece, all of those different zoning designations and all of the different cities and municipalities of Ontario, how much of a factor has that been in that overall miss, as you were putting it, to the target?
1: Well, one of the big issues, in the housing, slump that we're going through now, and it's kind of interesting to think about it because we've got a housing slump even as prices are falling. But building costs are rising. And so what you're finding then is that the housing market price is declining while the building costs are rising. And there's price resistance, consumer price resistance to buying houses at the cost that they take to build. And so you've got this slowdown. And what we're saying is, if you really streamlined and modernized the both zoning and building code, like that, the patchwork, of regulations, you could get costs down significantly. And we've, for example, been told by a couple of builders who build in Canada and the United States that, it's over $120,000 a unit just for building code and zoning designations. The sheer, bulk of work that you have to go through and the delays. So there's a $120,000 difference in building a unit. And that's not everything. That's just those pieces.
0: Right.
1: So you could, what they're saying is we could build at a much lower cost if we could get a more streamlined, functional zoning designation set of rules.
0: Okay, Giles. So then what are you proposing? Walk us through how you would see this become more streamlined and more modern.
1: Basically, what you would have is what we're advocating is taking the Japanese model, 5 zoning designations across the province and notionally across the country. And what you would do is it would be hierarchical. So every, if you moved up the ladder from zoning designation 1, 2, 3, 4, 5, then the next one up would encapsulate everything in the one below. So you would have a much more flexible and fairly with a lot of scope to build different types of buildings and different types of housing in different parts of the city, but you would have the same designation across the city. So you wouldn't have to keep on thinking about, well, how am I going to build something here in this neighborhood versus that neighborhood? And how would I apply for the, how would I build it? How would I design it and architect it and then get it built? So all of the approvals and so on and so forth. So that's really the issue, is if you streamline this, you can really get the cost down.
0: Give us an example of one of those levels.
1: Well, I mean, one of these, if you look at Hamilton, for example, the province actually asked, it's told the municipalities, you need to be able to allow for houses that have like 3 plexes, right? 3 plexes and 4 plexes. But in many different cities, like Hamilton, for example, there's specific requirements.

0: requirements for triplexes, for three, and fourplexes. And so, and they're different from what takes place in other cities. Municipalities set their own zoning designations. And so if you're a builder that builds across the province, now you've got to basically design triplexes and fourplexes in a different way than you would, if you just said, look, across the province, this is essentially what you're allowed to do.
1: What about
0: And
1: the
0: it just adds for cost, you know?
1: What about the argument that even across the GTA, communities are pretty different? Toronto's situation different than Burlington, different than Bolton, and so forth. So why shouldn't each of these municipalities have their own set of rules?
0: Well, I think because they're not really that different. You know, I think what you're saying when you have zoning designations is that you can do different types of buildings in different parts of the city. But if you standardize that, then what it still means that a neighborhood can have, a fairly broad selection of buildings, but less restrictive than currently. Because I think what we're finding is that there's way too many restrictions for 5-story and below, like what we call mid-rise buildings or the missing middle, right? Family-oriented buildings. We've put so many rules around those that builders haven't been building them. And when you look at the housing shortage, I mean, it's an irony that Toronto built a lot of housing in the last 20 years, but much of it not suitable for families. So we find ourselves with a massive, essentially a housing shortage, affordable housing, but also housing for families. And that's a crisis. And so what we're saying is loosen the rules so that you can build more smaller buildings, 5 stories or less, that have 3 or 4 units, 2 bedrooms, 3 bedrooms. But you need to standardize the rules and make it much more flexible to be able to do that. And sure, it's going to mean for neighborhoods to say, we want nothing more than a single family dwelling. And we have a lot of those. That's going to keep the restrictions on the ability to afford a family, for a family to afford a home.
1: Now, we put all this to the province, and a spokesperson wrote that Queen's Park is reviewing the building code in an effort to streamline requirements while maintaining safety, expand as-of-right permissions, and remove municipal barriers that drive up costs and cause delays. Given that statement and what you've heard from the province based on the calls that you're making, do you have a sense that you're on the same page?
0: I think we are. And funnily enough, I was speaking to the federal minister, Gregor Robertson, yesterday, and they are on exactly the same page as well. There's just real frustration with this forest of different rules and regulations that add to cost and make it more restrictive and more difficult to build, more than sort of, single bedroom, condos. So, and we know we've got a real problem here. So, yeah, I think it does look like the province and the federal government are on the same page. This is going to, by the way, and one of the reasons the federal government's on this page is because they want to grow the housing industry in Canada because, we got tariffs, so it's harder to export to the United States. So the supply chain for housing is quite large. You want Canadian suppliers to be able to meet the housing demand to build for the and supply the builders. If a door, if the specifications for a door in Vancouver is different from the specifications for a door in Toronto, and that is the case, right? If I'm a supplier, I can't grow my supply chain if I have to build different types of doors for different communities across Canada. It would be much better to have a standardized rule and so a set of specifications. So you can see that, imagine that right across the spectrum of supplies for housing.
1: All right, Giles. Well, thank you very much for coming on the show this morning.
0: Thank you, Chris.
1: Giles Gerson is the association's president and CEO. And at 6:21, let's toss it over to Jennifer and get an update on your commute.
2: Shuttle buses are on the way to replace service on Line 5 between Mount Dennis and Kennedy due to a communication problem. Eastbound 401 approaching Dixon, the two left lanes are blocked due to a collision. On the westbound side of the 401 approaching Morningside in the collectors, there's a stall in the left lane, and then another stall approaching Markham Road in the express blocking the right lane. Westbound 403 in Mississauga approaching Erin Mills, the HOV left lane, and then the right lane are all blocked due to a collision. And eastbound QEW, a collision east of Mississauga Road, has been cleared away.
1: They are faster, heavier, and increasingly everywhere, including a topic on our program very, very frequently. As e-bikes and e-scooters transform Canadian traffic, a CBC Marketplace undercover investigation reveals that

0: Many retailers are selling models that don't fall in line with road regulations. Co-host Asha Tomlinson is here to unpack all of this. Asha, so nice to have you on the program.
1: Great to be talking to you, Chris.
0: All right. So my old friends over there at Marketplace digging into something that we are talking about so often. What an important topic. Talk to us a little bit about why you chose it, Asha.
1: I mean, the market has exploded, right? Mm-hmm. And tell me, how many times have you seen one of these things zipping around in your neighborhood? I know I've seen it. I know my 8-year-old is nagging me for a new scooter because his friends have one. And there are all kinds of viral videos popping up that these devices, they're not just ending up on Canadian streets. We're seeing them on highways. The problem is they can be hard to control, especially at high speeds and especially for kids. We sat down with Jaden King from St. John's, Newfoundland. A 14-year-old boy who was riding his e-scooter one day hit a speed bump and lost control. He ended up in hospital with a traumatic brain injury despite wearing a helmet. Here's some of what he told me along with his mom, Amy Richards.
2: Well, I got my skull missing all right here. I cracked my skull over here, broke this bone, broke the collarbone.
1: Do you remember much about your accident?
2: I can't remember nothing. My whole life. Past month or two.
1: Nothing at all.
3: It's one of the worst days of my life, for sure. At that time, I didn't know if Jaden was alive or if he was dead. I didn't have a clue. He was full of blood, and I could barely recognize Jaden. You know, he was unconscious. He was just after having seizures. Very scary.
1: He spent about 3 months in hospital, Chris, went through a surgery, grueling rehab, had to relearn how to walk, talk, and eat. And you can get that sense from the clip of the memory loss he's now living with. He is recovering, but there's a long journey ahead.
0: Devastating. And he's not alone either. The number of young kids getting seriously injured riding e-scooters is on the rise, right?
1: Yeah, the number of kids under 15, actually, who have ended up in hospital has tripled in the past year. And when it comes to both e-bikes and e-scooters, 10 children died in 2025. We spoke with an ER physician, Dr. April Cam, at McMaster Children's Hospital in Hamilton, and she told us this is the worst summer she's seen. Kids with brain bleeds have come in, abdominal injuries, broken bones. Her message is clear that children under 16 should not be allowed to ride these electric devices, especially e-scooters. And that's the position taken by the Canadian Pediatric Society as well. And she explains it like this, that kids just don't have the developmental ability yet to maneuver and control these rides, even at lower speeds.
0: Okay, and so you got a good look at what's out there for kids as well.
1: Yeah, so here in Ontario, you have to be 16 years old to ride, right? And we went into 12 stores in the Greater Toronto Area and found many e-scooters marketed to kids with recommended ages from 12 down to 8 years old, despite the road law in place. Very few salespeople warned us about the age restriction. And as for the manufacturer Razor that sells that scooter designed for kids as young as 8, they tell us it meets U.S. safety guidelines for low motorized vehicles and that the scooter is meant to be used off-road and away from traffic.
0: Okay, so now let's get into what is actually happening, though. How fast are you finding they're actually being set to go?
1: These speeds rival cars on the road. Wow. I gotta tell you, half of the stores we visited either showed us or told us we could bypass that built-in speed limit with some of the e-bike models. We were told one bike could go up to 80 kilometers an hour. We found out an e-scooter could go over 100 clicks an hour, 110 to 120. To be specific.
0: Oh my
1: gosh. Yeah. We shared those findings with the founder of the Canadian Electric Bicycle Association, Michael Pasquale, and this is how he reacted.
4: Yeah, that's heartbreaking. And it's just extremely unethical. These types of shops that are selling products that are way beyond the legal limit, they're putting a lot of people in danger.
1: But Chris, what's happening now is not illegal because of the regulatory gray area and the patchwork of laws. Retailers can really sell whatever they want as long as they clearly state what the provincial laws are during the sale, especially when it comes to speed. And most of them did that. When we reached out, though, directly for comment, most of the retailers and manufacturers in our investigation say customers should always follow local laws no matter what's for sale in store.
0: Wow. And yet the head of that association called it heartbreaking.

0: breaking. So what is the solution here, Asha?
1: Experts are pointing to the feds. They want to see federal regulations. They say that could, you know, create some tangible change. We headed to Ottawa to talk to Melanie Vanstone, director of the Road Safety Program, and Transport Minister Stephen McKinnon.
2: Well, of course, safety is a major priority, and I am personally preoccupied by stories that I hear from parents and others who worry about some of the capabilities of these devices.
3: So what about federal vehicle costs?
2: And we need to absolutely consider what we will do in terms of providing the safety of those devices. Absolutely.
4: The onus is on us to demonstrate, if we're creating a new regulatory obligation, that we have clear evidence that this will reduce injury or death, as a result of that regulation. So we have to ensure that we have a solid evidence base that this is the intervention that will, in fact, make a difference.
1: So until any national legislation is implemented, the risk falls on the rider. And, you know, I asked Jaden, would you ever get on a new scooter again?
0: Mm-hmm.
1: You can understand his answer was like flat out, no, not a chance. A simple but powerful response and story after a life-changing experience.
0: Well, yeah, absolutely. And I can't get out of my head his comments there to you. That must have been a really tough interview to have done, and certainly a tough interview that we'll all watch tonight on the show. Now, Asha, this is your 11th season with Marketplace?
1: Yeah, I think so, actually. Are you counting, Chris?
0: I sure am, yes. I am sad to have left you there.
1: I know, we miss you.
0: But it's such an important show. What do you think this season ahead is going to bring people?
1: Oh, my goodness. So we've got some grocery grind stories coming your way because we know that the prices are just so high and we want to know when it's going to come down. So Rosa Marcatelli, our new co-host, will be doing some shopping around, and I'll be back in a week or so with surveillance pricing and the fact that people could be in the same room at the same time and they'll get different prices for the same item. Make it make sense.
0: God, infuriating. All right, Asha, listen, always so great to talk to you. Thank you so much for joining us here on Metro Morning.
1: Thank you.
0: Asha Tomlinson is host of CBC's Marketplace, and for her full investigation, watch the show tonight at 8 o'clock on CBC Television or on CBC Gem.
5: This is CBC News. From CBC Toronto, it is 6:30. Good morning, I'm Jill Dempsey. We've got rain falling, 13 degrees. We expect a high of 20 today. And strong winds gusting up to 40 kilometers an hour today. Here's Jennifer Allen.
6: Jill, regular service has resumed on Line 5 between Mount Dennis and Kennedy stations from an earlier communication problem.
5: Toronto's mayoral candidates have less than a month now to convince people to vote for them. The top three candidates made their pitches at another mayoral debate last night. It was sold out and sometimes heated. As Karina Zapata reports, it was hosted by three resident and tenant associations in the annex.
7: And that's the type of leader you're going to get with me. Not a doormat, but somebody who is going to stand up for Toronto's interests.
8: One of many attacks on stage in a room packed with hundreds of people. That one from candidate Brad Bradford in an answer about the expansion of the Billy Bishop Airport. The person it was directed toward, incumbent Olivia Chow, pushed back.
9: You want a longer runway so that the jets can come in. You can vote for something and now during election time and say, no, that's not what I want.
8: Candidate Chris Alexander also pitching in.
10: It's true that the city has surrendered a lot of authority over the airport and other issues to the province. We need to get it back.
8: Candidates also disagreed about issues like property taxes and the use of strong mayor powers. Housing and affordability also took center stage at the debate, important for local residents, who told us this.
11: I think it's become very expensive, and I think it's time for a change.
12: I'm very concerned about the housing crisis. 27 years old, it doesn't look good for being able to get a permanent place to live and build a family.
8: Advance voting opens on Tuesday, and Election Day is on October 26th. Karina Zapata, CBC News, Toronto.
5: Candidate Brad Bradford says scaling back the local land transfer tax can help fight the housing crisis, but some experts warn the city may need to do the opposite and push for new taxes and fees. York University professor Zach Spicer says Bradford's plan could start a debate about city finances, and Toronto's next mayor may want to ask for more revenue.

0: revenue tools like new taxes and fees.
1: Essentially, it's like if we don't have a broader conversation about revenue tools, they're going to overuse the ones that are available to them. And that's just natural. And this is, I think, a great example of that. And so, you know, if we can have a conversation about what the effect of, you know, reducing the land transfer tax would be, I think that's a healthy democratic conversation to have. This is the exact time to have it.
0: Some experts say the sticker shock of the land transfer tax keeps people out of the housing market, but cutting it would hurt the city's books to the tune of $300 million. Bradford says he would fill that gap with several measures, including paying for infrastructure projects over a longer term. Mayoral candidates in Mississauga also had a debate last night. It focused on housing and affordability as well. It was hosted by Food Banks Mississauga. Four candidates are running for the top job. Current Mayor Carolyn Parrish, former Mayor Bonnie Crombie, Councillor Topeka DeMarilla, and Councillor Alvin Tejo.
2: We have just done a study looking at all the subsidies we give seniors on property tax. We had the best record in all the GTA. So that is already doable.
3: We need a more sustainable tax rate that's at the rate of inflation. I'm going to reiterate that mine was 1.7 at the city, which everyone voted for.
4: We do it by freezing their property taxes at zero. And for seniors, they can, if they want to, choose to defer their property taxes until the sale of their home.
5: The single most important thing that council can do, and I've said this when it comes to affordability, is keep those taxes low.
0: Election Day is October 26th. Advance voting starts October the 6th. It is 6:34. You're listening to Metro Morning on CBC Radio 1. The largest food bank in Toronto says it's serving fewer meals because of the rising cost of fuel. Diesel prices have skyrocketed this past month because of the ongoing U.S.-Iran conflict. As Michelle Song reports, the food bank is worried.
6: Daily Bread Food Bank distributes food to over 200 programs across Toronto. Over a period of 4 months this year, the organization says they've spent $22,000 more on diesel as the ongoing U.S.-Iran conflict is affecting the flow of oil.
7: That $22,000 is 22,000 meals that we had to take off of the table.
6: Sahar Reza is the vice president of research and advocacy at the Daily Bread Food Bank. She says it's making difficult decisions.
7: A lot of smaller food banks, especially in the north, in rural communities, they've already had to cut their services.
6: Exactly what the Southern Kings and Queens Food Bank in Prince Edward Island is trying to avoid. Norma Dingwell is the general manager.
8: Everything that we get has to be trucked over, whether it's by the bridge or by the ferry boats. Both of them are diesel operated.
6: Both food banks are preparing for the worst as they watch for what will happen next in the Middle East. Michelle Song, CBC News, Toronto.
0: Jennifer Allen is back with your look at the roads.
9: And the rain may be the cause of quite a few issues that we're dealing with this morning, so adjust to the conditions. Eastbound on the 401 approaching Dixon, the two left lanes are blocked due to a collision cleanup. It's creating delays from the 410 in both the Express and Collectors. Westbound 401 stalls approaching Morningside in the Collectors and approaching Markham Road in the Express have both been cleared away. Over to the westbound 403 in Mississauga, only the right lane is now blocked approaching Erin Mills due to an ongoing collision cleanup. Westbound on the Gardner west of Kipling, watch out for a collision blocking the right lane. And for the eastbound QEW, problems east of Mississauga Road have been cleared. It's busy Toronto bound from the Burlington Skyway off and on through Brant and then from Erin Mills in sections through to a new collision approaching the 427, which is blocking the right lane. Back to Jill with your forecast.
0: Rain's falling, 13 degrees. Today's high, 20. Showers and rain should end later this morning, but we do have strong winds to contend with today, gusting up to 40 kilometers an hour, not just today, but also tonight. Right now, they're at 28 kilometers an hour. High of 20, moderate UV index, 13 degrees at the moment. A few clouds tonight with more strong winds, a low of 7. But the weekend looks good. It's going to be sunny tomorrow.
10: Excellent.
0: You can expect a high. Glad I have your approval. 18 degrees tomorrow on Sunday. We're looking at 20 degrees with a mix of sun and clouds. So back in the sunshine for the weekend.
10: You always have my approval for sunny and 18 degrees.
0: I think any
10: time of year, I'm on board with that. We're going to have a conversation coming up in about 10 minutes time about sickle cell disease. There's a documentary that is going to be premiering at Hot Docs Cinema, and the documentary maker will be joining me, the director and creator. It's called The Sickling. And

0: And my goodness, it is quite a deep dive into sickle cell disease and the causes, or sorry, not the causes, the impact that that can have on the body. It was a stunning documentary for me to see yesterday. I watched it in the lead up to our conversation that we're going to have today. I really had not heard very much about sickle cell disease prior to this and how devastating it can be on the body and the individual.
1: Yeah, I mean, in the course of my teaching, I've had some students who've experienced it and have brought it forward as potential stories to do. And so, you know, through that lens, I was able to learn a lot about it.
0: Yeah, there are members of my family who have lupus. And in a similar vein, lupus is one of those things that is a disease where people kind of suffer in silence, visibly so. You don't see their illness, you don't see the pain that it's causing. And it's only the individual that is suffering through that. And it sounds like, in a big way, sickle cell is sort of that same thing, where you are kind of visibly fine, but invisibly going through so much pain. And the pain management is definitely a big part of the treatment. And so we're going to dig into that story coming up in about 10 minutes time, and also some new treatments as well that are being used. And so that conversation for you coming up in 10 minutes here on Metro Morning. But first, we're going to have a conversation about sports, and Saturday nights on CBC TV are changing starting this weekend. A new show called CBC Sports Primetime will take over the slot long held by Hockey Night in Canada.
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0: The brand new program will showcase everything from curling to cricket. Andy Petrillo is hosting CBC Sports Primetime, and she joins us now with a sneak peek of what to expect. Hi, Andy, and
6: thanks
0: welcome.
6: Thanks for having me.
0: So first of all, congratulations on the new show.
6: Oh, thank you so much.
0: What does it mean to you to be hosting it in such a beloved time slot?
6: I mean, it's exciting and a little nerve-wracking, only because, you know, we know the history of this time slot and just how iconic Hockey Night in Canada, you know, was, you know, to so many of our CBC viewers. And it's a time slot that, you know, we respect and we honor the tradition that it's created for appointment viewing in this country. But at the same time, pretty excited to bring, you know, change and a different perspective, and hopefully audiences can really resonate with the new amount of sport that we're going to be bringing them.
0: Yeah, I love that. Okay, so what can viewers expect from CBC Sports Primetime?
6: Well, we've listened to the viewers. That's the thing. You know, every couple years when we have the Olympics, everyone comes together as a nation, but then at the same time, they all say, well, we really wish we could watch these athletes all year round. And even though we do still have our afternoon show where that's possible, we know a lot of people oftentimes too really connect with things in the primetime slot. And as we just mentioned, Hockey Night in Canada, that's what CBC did, was they made Saturday night this appointment viewing. So now we're bringing a lot of that high performance sport to the primetime hours. So curling and figure skating and speed skating, and a lot more analysis that'll go along with that. So that's what viewers can expect, is these athletes who they do love every time they represent the Maple Leaf, they can watch them in their professional realm as they compete in the in-between years.
0: And it's so great that there's such a wide array of sports and athletes that people are going to be able to watch. Why did you feel like that was an important component to all of this?
6: Well, I mean, you know, other than, like I said, just kind of listening to the viewers and this is what they want, it's also, I mean, these are incredible athletes that we have in this country that, you know, oftentimes just don't get the attention that they deserve. Mm-hmm. Really, they just get it during the Olympics, and they're doing so much more. I mean, there are World Cups. That's what their quote unquote professional leagues are called. There are world championships that they're competing in. They're doing wonderful things while representing our country. So I think it's also just really important to give these athletes the attention they deserve.
0: Yeah, and I also wonder, though, because it's coming at a time when leagues like the NHL and the NBA are so well known, they're so well established. What are you guys talking about or thinking about in terms of how

0: that you'll be able to compete against those really established leagues?
1: Yeah, I think it's just catering to another audience that, you know, it's not even a matter of trying to take an audience away from a certain league. No, the more sport, the better. And why not be able to, you know, sit at home and flip through the channels? If you're a huge Toronto Maple Leafs fan, I mean, you're tuning into the game, but maybe, you know, the game has kind of gone a little stale and you want to flip the channel. Well, then there's figure skating that you can go and watch. I think it's just a matter of providing variety to a lot of sports fans. Or if you're going to a sports bar and we all know how many TVs they have there, why not have variety? Why not also cater to a sports fan who wants to watch something else or dip their toe in something else, or even just the casual fan who's not as much of a diehard of these leagues, but they'll tune in a little bit here and there to something else. So I think that's just really what it is. It's not even a matter of trying to compete. It's trying to complement and just, you know, satisfy the palate of other people too when it comes to a variety of sports.
0: It makes a lot of sense, especially when you think about Olympics are kind of proof positive mm-hmm. that Canadians are interested in sports of all sorts.
1: Well, exactly. And, you know, I see that passion and I see that excitement. And now, you know, we have this saying at CBC that we never want people to hear or learn about a Canadian athlete for the first time at the Olympics. Mm. We want to cover them all year round. So now, you know, Canadians now have the opportunity to do their own scouting reports before the Olympics begin.
0: What a cool platform or responsibility that you get to have being a part of this and bringing Canadian sports to so many different Canadians who would have no other touch point to those sports other than through your program here.
1: Yeah, exactly. So we really hope that they enjoy it. At the end of the day, it's showcasing these athletes. They're the ones who are going to be the stars and put on a show. So, you know, we are very excited about it.
0: And talking about stars and putting on a show, Hockey Night in Canada is also going to be coming back to CBC, but now featuring women's hockey. Tell us what audiences are going to expect from that starting later this fall.
1: Oh, yeah, I think it's a nice reminder that Hockey Night in Canada is very much alive. Mm-hmm. And even though for decades it's been associated with men's hockey, now the spotlight will shift to the women. And if people have been watching the PWHL on CBC, they know, you know, what kind of fantastic product that it is. So people can expect more of that. The league has expanded, 4 new teams added in the off season. And then, you know, we always do our pregame and our intermissions and our posts. Like, it is a proper show around hockey. So I think what they can expect is more superstars making names for themselves as the league continues to grow and CBC continues to be a proud partner with that.
0: Perfect. And so the first episode of CBC Sports Primetime is airing tomorrow. Y'all ready?
1: I think so, yes.
0: What do you have lined up, Andy?
1: So we actually have cricket, and it's out of Vancouver, and it's the Canada Super 60 cricket, and it's a professional league. This is in its second year, which is also proof of the growth of cricket as well in this country. But again, keeping with the theme of Olympics, cricket is returning to the Olympics, LA 2028, for the first time since the 1900s. So it'll be great once again to get people reacquainted or acquainted with a sport that will be in the Olympics, 2 summers from next summer. You know what it is, LA 2028. So, you know, that'll be great. So we'll start things off with that.
0: Yeah. Math has never been my strong suit either, Andy. That's why I sit in this seat. You bring up an interesting point though with cricket, because some people in Canada know everything about cricket. We've had a couple of them here on this program, and other people would be learning about it for the first time. How do you strike that balance as a general interest sports show?
1: Well, I think that's what also makes primetime different and separates us from the afternoon show is we do have analysts in studio. So by no means are people going to be learning cricket from me. We will have experts in studio many times that will take us through the sport that we're bringing people. So it'll be different voices as well and that type of understanding. So yes, you will have the connection again with the casual fan who's tuning in, but we also have that respect for the diehard. So that's where the analysts come in, and that's where we'll be able to have a little bit more chat time to explain things before we go to them.
0: Andy, you're always so fun to talk to. Thank you so much for joining us here on Metro Morning, and good luck with your show.
1: Thanks so much.
0: Andy Petrillo is the host.

0: cast of the new show, CBC Sports Primetime, and the first episode will air this Saturday at 7 p.m. You can watch it on TV or online on CBC Jam. Now at 6:47, if you are just waking up, it has been quite a wet morning. There was a lot of rain in the overnight period, and those showers are expected to end through this morning. Then there will be some clearing. It's a bit windy as well, 20 kilometers an hour, gusting to 40, and we are headed to a high today of 20 degrees. And Jennifer Allen is here. Jennifer, how are the roads looking?
1: Well, when there's rain, there's an uptick in issues, and this morning is no different. Westbound Gardner is slowing down from Kipling due to a collision approaching the 427, blocking the right lane. Eastbound QEW approaching the 427, the right lane is blocked due to a collision. It's beginning to cause delays east of Erin Mills towards the 427. Westbound on the 403 approaching Erin Mills in Mississauga, the right lane is blocked due to a collision with a slowdown as you approach. Over to the eastbound 401 approaching Dixon, the two left lanes are blocked due to an ongoing collision cleanup. It's making things there. You'll find things busy first from Mavis through Huron, Ontario in the collectors, and then volume really begins to build from the 410 in both the express and collectors through to the 400 and then through Keele in the collectors. And there may be a problem northbound Don Valley Parkway approaching Lawrence. It's getting busy as you approach. A southbound Don Valley Parkway, Chris, it's slows approaching Shepherd on the 404 to south of Lawrence, and then there's volume through Don Mills.
0: Jennifer, thank you. It is one of the world's most common genetic diseases. Sickle cell disease can cause severe pain, anemia, and organ failure. A Toronto filmmaker is turning his health journey with the disease into a new documentary called The Sickling. The film shows his experience undergoing an experimental stem cell transplant 5 years ago. Gabriel Badejo is joining me now. Thank you for being in studio.
2: Yeah, thank you so much for having me.
0: So what has it been like for you to grow up with sickle cell disease?
2: It's been tough. Like, you know, it's a very painful disease, and it's invisible, and it's something only I am experiencing. And it's been a tough thing to manage, especially because of the nature of the disease. It's just kind of like random. Like, you never know when you're going to have an episode and when you're going to land in the hospital. Like, it's kind of like the boogeyman that's like around the corner. And, you know, I've had to miss so much school growing up, and had to, like, been in so many pain crises, and people don't know what's going on. And sometimes they're trying to help, don't know how to help, or sometimes they just think I'm like making it up, you know, trying to get out of class, or even at the hospital, they think maybe I'm like, you know, putting on an act, either because I'm like seeking drugs or I want to get out of school or whatever. Like, it is like, there's so much like misunderstanding. So it's pretty, you know, I grew up a lot of, you know, my childhood, like feeling really isolated, you know?
0: That isolation, is that why you wanted to put out this documentary?
2: No. I think it just got to a point where I was just getting so frustrated with the treatment I was receiving in the hospitals, like over and over. And typically I was never one to really like show or talk about like what I was dealing with. But it just like just hit like a breaking point where I was like, this can't continue to happen, and I need to figure out how to like help and do something about it. And because I already work in the film industry, I was like, all right, let me figure out how to put together a documentary to spread awareness.
0: Well, because you say it really well in the documentary, you talk about how obviously it affects all of the organs of the body, brain, heart, lungs, no organ is spared. But unlike having a broken leg, nobody sees it. Nobody knows to support it. There's not that groundswell of people hunting for a solution to this. And yet you ultimately were able to qualify for an experimental stem cell transplant here in Toronto. Talk to us about how that treatment works.
2: So pretty much I did a allogenic bone marrow transplant where they take stem cells from a donor, which was my sister. And they prep my body. I undergo like chemo, radiation, and they implant the stem cells in me. And then I kind of have to wait for my body to like reset its like blood factory.
0: Wow. Okay.

0: around 6,000 people live with sickle cell disease in Canada, but it's only a small number of people that have had this treatment. How hard was it to qualify for it?
1: Well, I didn't even know it was a thing here. I had a really significant crisis, and I guess that kind of made me hit that threshold of like me being sick enough to need the treatment. But my body, you know, a lot of people with sickle cell by the age of like, you know, 25 have already had like organ replacements and stuff like that. And I hadn't had any at that point. So I guess my body was, you know, deemed as like strong enough to withstand the treatment. And it was a new treatment. I was like, when they offered it, no one had done it. I was like the second person to do it in Ontario. So
0: what kind of a difference did the treatment make for you?
1: I was like, life is game changing, like life changing, like everything in my life is different, you know, in terms of how I see life, how I approach life, my motivations, everything is significantly different. Like before, I never really like, you know, people always talk about, oh, have a 2-year plan, a 5-year plan, this and that. Like I couldn't see past like a couple weeks, right? Because I didn't really see a point of like dreaming into the future, right? I didn't know if I was going to be here that long. But now, like, you know, now I'm like, oh man, I need to, you know, I can see 10 years, 20 years now. Like, I feel like I have permission to give myself that possibility to like hope and dream and, you know, build something.
0: That's so inspiring.
1: Yeah, thank you.
0: Your film also talks about the challenges that people face within the community who have the disease, particularly Black people. Can you talk to me about some of those challenges and what you meant by that?
1: Yeah, like, you know, we all know about, you know, systemic racism, especially in different like systems. We know about it in policing. We know about it in education. But what people don't really consider is that same thing is happening in the healthcare system, right? People have bias and their own opinions on different groups of people, whatever, and they bring that to their workplace. And, you know, for a lot of Black and brown people, you know, we face a lot of discrimination, you know, trying to seek health care.
0: The anecdote that you shared in the documentary, particularly about going into a hospital and knowing exactly the amount of pain medication that you needed because you've had it so many times before, was really revealing. Can you share how that felt for you?
1: Well, it's wild because it's like, you know, when you're a kid, you're on these kind of pain meds as your treatment, right? Outside of pain management, there isn't a treatment for a sickle cell crisis.
0: Yeah.
1: You know, so it's like the only solution. So you're doing this all your life and then you go, you're an expert pretty much at with your own body and stuff. And, you know, people are saying, oh, why do you know all this? Why are you doing this and stuff? And they, you know, think that you're drug seeking. And like, for me, it's like, what about me says that I'm a drug seeker, especially like if, you know, I've been to this hospital 50 times and it's like documented that I have sickle cell, you know, and I'm still getting that treatment. It like doesn't matter.
0: It's such a raw and vulnerable story that you share. How hard was that to go so deep and so publicly so?
1: It was tough, but therapeutic in a way, especially like, you know, directing this and being in the editing room, watching all this footage and my experiences and even hearing the stories and experiences of others, like, was really, really tough. But this is why this film is important. Like, a lot of people, there's a lot of stigma in, you know, the Black and brown community about sickle cell, and not a lot of people are aware of it. And we need to start sharing and get awareness out there so we can figure out more solutions to these disease. And this is an illness that doesn't just impact the individual, it impacts their communities greatly.
0: And it's going to be premiering tomorrow at Hot Docs Cinema. What's that going to be like for you?
1: Like a release and I guess like, you know, a real kind of closing of a chapter and entering a new chapter of my life.
0: Wow. What's that new chapter?
1: I'm still figuring it out, but, you know, making more films and projects and

0: You know, I got engaged recently, and
1: congratulations.
0: You know, all these things. So it's just a new metamorphosis of like, you know, more things to come for me.
1: Yeah, and for the first time, it's not lost on me, like what you said at the beginning. Now you're able to dream big. Mm-hmm. You're able to have that long road ahead of yourself. Congratulations on the film, on the engagement, and thank you so much, Gabriel, for coming in and telling us all about your story. This is wonderful.
0: Thank you so much for having me.
1: Gabriel Badejo is the filmmaker and creator of The Sickling, and it is premiering tomorrow at Hot Dog Cinema before its

0: On local streets, northbound Midland is closed at McNichol due to a police investigation, so it's an area you'll want to avoid. The eastbound 401 gets busy from Mavis through Huron, Ontario in the collectors, past the 410 Express and collectors through to a collision approaching Dixon, which continues to block the two left lanes, and it continues to slow to the 400 and then alternating to east of Keele in both the Express and collectors. Westbound 403 approaching Erin Mills, the right lane is blocked due to a collision. It's making things sluggish as you approach. Westbound QEW, a collision approaching the 427 has just been cleared away. You're still dealing with delays from that collision in sections from east of Erin Mills towards the 427. Westbound on the Gardner, things are slowing down from Kipling due to a collision west of Kipling blocking the right lane. And northbound DVP, a problem approaching Lawrence, has moved off with no further problems heading northbound.
1: Housing advocates in Toronto held a debate last night for the mayoral campaign. And coming up, we are going to have two people who focus on housing join me to discuss what was pitched and the platforms on this campaign thus far. I am Chris Glover. Thank you so much for joining us on this Friday morning. We'll be back right after World Report.
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4: I'm Rebecca Zanbergen. For decades after the cod moratorium, fishing in Newfoundland was no longer seen as an enticing career. But now, with rising quotas, there is an opportunity for revival. But getting young people on board is still a challenge.
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5: This is World Report. Good morning, I'm John Northcott. With U.S. midterm elections just weeks away and plunging poll numbers, the president, Donald Trump, and his Republican Party could be facing an uphill battle to keep control of Congress. Two of the main issues for voters are the war in Iran and the high cost of everything, including gas and diesel. This morning, there are major developments on both those fronts. Kate McKenna is tracking them from our Washington Bureau today. Kate, what can you tell us?
6: A third aircraft carrier is currently en route towards Iran. That could mean up to 10,000 additional troops are also being deployed as U.S. President Donald Trump continues to ratchet up pressure on Tehran. The new deployment is in addition to the existing two aircraft carriers and more than 50,000 troops already in the region. It comes as the president muses publicly in Time magazine that more strikes on Iran are possible after the midterm elections in about 1 month's time. When pressed, he wouldn't share any additional details about his strategy, but the goal is reportedly to keep military options on the table in case diplomatic efforts fail. Trump said at the outset this conflict would last weeks. It is now entering its eighth month.
5: So, Kate, another issue that Trump is dealing with is the rising price of fuel, in particular diesel. What's he saying about that?
6: Yeah, the cost of diesel in the U.S. has soared to record highs, largely driven by what's happening in the Middle East. And that has left the Trump administration scrambling to find a solution before Americans go to the polls for the midterms. One idea floated is either restricting or banning diesel exports to curb prices in the U.S., but that would have big effects elsewhere, cutting off supplies in Latin America, Asia, and Europe. The U.S. is putting pressure on Europe to release some of their diesel reserves. U.S. President Donald Trump spoke to French President Emmanuel Macron yesterday about global energy security, and meetings are happening in Europe today to determine next steps and develop a coordinated response.
5: CBC's Kate McKenna for us in Washington. Thanks, Kate.
6: You're welcome.
5: Diesel, also a cause for concern for one of Canada's largest food bank organizations. The Daily Bread Food Bank says the higher fuel prices are taking away meals from people in need. And as Michelle Song explains, other charity groups, too, are feeling the same pinch.
7: Daily Bread Food Bank distributes food to over 200 programs across Toronto. Over a period of 4 months this year, the organization says they've spent $22,000 more on diesel as the ongoing U.S.-Iran conflict is affecting the flow of oil.
8: That $22,000 is 22,000 meals that we had to take off of the table.
7: Sahar Reza is the vice president of research and advocacy at the Daily Bread Food Bank. She says even as the largest food bank in Ontario, it's making difficult decisions.
8: A lot of smaller food banks across the country, especially in the north, in rural communities, they've already had to cut their services.
7: Exactly what the Southern Kings and Queens Food Bank in Prince Edward Island is trying to avoid by stocking up

0: He's all over the city.
1: The situation spurred tensions between police and First Nation leaders about the way searches were conducted. Fidler says First Nation searchers were not treated with respect, despite the fact that they found the remains of three of the five people reported missing. One of them was 36-year-old Kelsey Anderson. Matthias Anderson is chief of Cassabonica Lake First Nation, where Anderson grew up.
2: There is a lot of miscommunication going around.
1: Nan is supporting the creation of an Indigenous-led search and rescue pilot project. This would provide search coordination, trained search personnel and volunteers, family support, and crisis response for when Nan members go missing. Thunder Bay Police Chief Darcy Fleury says he welcomes the concept.
3: That's great to have that as another resource.
1: Ontario's Inspectorate of Policing is investigating how the Thunder Bay Police Service conducts death and missing person investigations. The inspection, announced by the Policing Oversight Organization nearly 2 years ago, was prompted by multiple complaints. A spokesperson for the inspectorate told CBC News this week that the findings are still under review. Sarah Law, CBC News, Thunder Bay, Ontario.
4: And finally, Michael J. Fox is receiving the Companion of the Order of Canada, the highest level of the order. The Canadian actor and activist is being honored for his work on screens, as well as a vocal advocate in raising awareness for people with Parkinson's and his fundraising for Parkinson's research. Fox will be celebrated along with dozens of other Canadians at a ceremony today at Rideau Hall. And that is the latest national and international news from World Report. If you enjoy World Report, follow us, listen to our podcast, and tell a friend. I'm John Northcott. This is CBC News.
5: Hi, everyone. This is Chris Glover. Welcome to Metro Morning for October 2nd. It is a Friday. The rain has mostly cleared out, and you have your pals here ready to get you up to speed. Candidates for mayor of Toronto debated housing last night. We'll debrief it. Jill also has the rest of the day's headlines coming up. But first, let's go to Jennifer and see how the rain earlier impacted the roads now.
6: There's lots of activity this morning because of the weather and road conditions. We're still dealing with a collision eastbound on the 401 approaching Dixon, blocking the two left lanes, making things heavy from the 410 in both the Express and Collectors. Westbound on the Gardner west of Kipling, the right lane is blocked due to a collision with a slowdown from Kipling. Eastbound, a collision on the QEW approaching the 427 and a collision westbound 403 approaching Erin Mills have been cleared away. Here's Jill Dempsey.
7: Well, the debates are also on our radar. Not only the debate that happened in Toronto last night, there was also the debate in Mississauga as well. It was hosted by Food Banks Mississauga, so we'll bring you some of the highlights from that. We're also going to look at a marketplace investigation into e-scooters, the speeds that they can go, how they're marketed to children. We'll take a look at that as well at 7:30.
5: Okay. Jill, thank you very much. So first of all, though, we are going to dig into that debate in Toronto from last night that Jill was just talking about. Housing advocates holding a deep dive into the topic. Three Toronto mayoral candidates took part: Chris Alexander, Brad Bradford, and Olivia Chow. And Mark Richardson with Housing Now focuses on housing affordability, is with me, along with Greg Ewens. He has a focus on planning and policy and is the director of planning at Battery. Hello to you both and welcome to Metro Morning.
8: Good morning.
9: Hey, Chris. Thanks for having us.
5: All right, Mark, we'll start with you. You were watching the debate last night. What stuck out?
8: Well, there was a definite incumbent advantage in the air, and it was, you know, it's an old church in the annex. So you could tell that the groups that had organized it were sort of old Toronto, Fontra and Fostra, and the Ontario Renters Association. It was really focused on what the city and what mayoral candidates could do for people who are already living in Toronto. There wasn't a lot of talk about the future. And also, from the three candidates, you could tell that Brad Bradford and Olivia Chow have long years of experience at City Hall working in the housing realm, whereas Chris Alexander was definitely the new guy with ideas, but maybe those ideas, when they actually, you know, sort of hit the manana machine that is Toronto City Hall, will be very hard to deliver as quick as he was aspiring to deliver them.
5: Do you have an example of that?
8: Well, he was talking last night about 10,000 units a year of

0: new housing. And, you know, as Greg or anybody who's tracked like the Housing Now program since 2018, you know, these projects are really hard. We even like putting up a 40, 50 unit shelter in Willowdale, the modular housing project in Willowdale, the neighbors appealed that for 4 years, 4.5 years. It was like move-in hasn't happened to a project that was announced in like 2020 or 2021. So I think that's the kind of challenge that Bradford and Chow are more aware of, but that Alexander just doesn't have that experience of having that to try and get things through the sludge.
1: Let's bring Greg into the conversation now, because Greg, your current role is a planner, but you are also a senior planner for the city of Toronto. And so coming at this perhaps from a bit of a different vantage point, I'm curious what struck you about the debate last night.
2: Oh, thanks, Chris. And yeah, the debate last night was centered around housing engagement, affordability, and thrivability. And I think for me, and a lot of the work that we tried to advance with the people at the city when I was there, was to create a Toronto with policies around housing that don't exclude people from living in certain areas just because they can't afford a certain kind of house. And for the last 8 years, the city has made some huge strides on planning policy. Development staff at the city are more collaborative than ever. We all want good outcomes. All the professionals at the city and on the consulting side, like myself, we want good outcomes. We want more housing. And personally, I would like to see more development decisions delegated to staff. I think, right now, professionals working out technical details of housing proposals would make things quicker. There's a tendency to over-consult in the world of municipal planning on things that, in my experience, can water down, delay, or even kill otherwise good results. And so there's an interest in the city to move things along faster, to create more policy, more supportive policy for housing across the city. And I think, you've got candidates who understand housing and have experience at the city on working through housing policy. I think that work has to continue. And really, the questions that are left are some of the more challenging ones. In terms of how to shape policy to be more supportive of housing and let things happen quickly.
1: Greg, what do you think of the mix that we're seeing in the campaign generally, but also in the debate last night, in terms of pledges for housing affordability and versus housing policy and speeding up the creation of new homes in Toronto?
2: Well, I think in terms of housing affordability, in my view, it's always been primarily a funding piece. The city has excellent programs and excellent people administering those programs, but they tend to be underfunded. And I think it's in the interest of all levels of government. A thriving Toronto means a thriving province, a thriving Canada. And having somebody in the mayor's office who's able to maintain those relationships with provincial and federal counterparts to see that funding flow to Toronto and support these affordable housing initiatives is going to be important and get that housing built. The other thing is the rule set around housing at various scales in Toronto. It's been getting easier over the last several years, but there's still a lot of work to do. The process can still be too much process, and it can bog down projects, which I said, are otherwise good ideas, would be good for communities and good to deliver the housing that really is needed in Toronto.
1: Mark, I know affordable housing is a priority for you. How did the candidates address your concerns around affordable housing last night?
0: So it was interesting, actually. Chris Alexander is the person who's sort of released the only policy pieces. If you go into the Bradford website, if you go into Olivia Chow's campaign website, there aren't actually housing policy or program pieces there. Chris Alexander released something a few days ago on homelessness strategy. He was actually the person who talked more about homelessness and encampments than even Olivia, which was surprising. Today, I think this morning at 10 in Thorncliffe, he's releasing a policy piece on sort of general housing in the city. That's the kind of detail, the attention to detail that people are trying to accomplish, I think, is important. But generally, in these, like last night's event in particular, the ghost of Jane Jacobs hung heavy in that old church in the annex, right? All the stuff that Greg just talked about things being easier to approve, faster to approve, fewer ways for the NIMBYs and people to block projects, to file appeals, is good on the affordable housing side, is good on the neighborhood change side. Almost all of those groups last night were asking specific questions of the candidates about how neighborhood consultation can be increased and expanded to

0: to sort of counteract the fact that the province has taken away some of their appeal powers.
1: Mm, okay, Greg, why is it so complicated and what needs to be done to kind of speed up the approval process and the building process in Toronto?
2: Well, I think there's some clear things that can be done to help support housing in Toronto, specifically at the neighborhood scale, which is where we're finding there's a lot of demand. You know, there's not as many tall buildings going up these days, but there's an awful lot of demand for housing in neighborhoods, you know, desirable places near parks and schools where people want to live. You know, things like allowing lot splitting, allowing somebody to take a 50-foot lot and turn it into two 25-foot lots. That's remarkably hard to do in Toronto. And it's, I think, a very appropriate and reasonable way to introduce new ground-related housing. It's very popular. You know, simplifying the bylaw standards. Toronto's bylaw is incredibly complex compared to even some other municipalities in the province. Removing prevailing bylaws from 50 years ago, you know, doing away with the idea that new housing has to reflect the character of what's already there, because, you know, that's ultimately regressive, and some progress has been made on those fronts. These, if you consult on these ideas, and I expect if they came up last night, you'd find they'd be unpopular, but it doesn't mean they're unnecessary. You know, if to continue to advance the housing file, I think the mayor has to stand up to opposition around these changes. I think the hard changes tend to be the effective ones when you make them.
1: Mm. Okay. Well, and property taxes and the impact of restricting or freezing them is certainly also shaping up to be a key issue in this campaign. Last night, for example, Chow and Bradford were each asked what services they would reduce in order to balance the budget. This is what they said.
3: There's no two ways around it, because property tax is one of the major form of revenue from the city. You can't say that we will not get any revenue, but we won't cut services because it's inflation, right? So we cannot cut services.
4: This is the type of status quo thinking that has got us into this mess. Today I announce my new fiscal framework that, like Prime Minister Carney, I am going to fully separate our operating and capital budget. Right now, every year, hundreds of millions of dollars get moved from the operating budget to pay for capital. That's $256 million a year. We can replace that with long-term financing for the capital and maintain the budget on the operating side without cutting services. That's a smart idea.
1: Mark, when you hear those two approaches from Bradford and from Olivia Chow, what jumped out to you?
0: Well, they're sort of the traditional talking points of every mayoral election. One is, and I think they're both talking about at or around the rate of inflation or freezing. Those are the two choices that they have on the table. We know that when we do those things, we have to do catch-ups a few years later. So like in Olivia's first couple of years, like this is like paying minimum payments on your credit card for a few years, and then you have to suddenly make a big payment later on. We have to pay for the things we want. The things we want cost a lot of money. The other levels of government only give us so much support. You know, I'm a homeowner in Toronto. I've been a homeowner for a quarter of a century, and I pay much lower property taxes than coworkers and colleagues who live in somewhere like Mississauga or somewhere else. I don't know how you can get elected mayor of Toronto and say, we probably, if we want things, we have to put our money where our mouth is. And I think a lot of people want to try and tell people, you can have this thing, and you don't have to pay for it for some, until some indeterminate point in the future.
1: Greg, how about for you? What jumped out to you from what we just heard from the candidates?
2: Well, I think if the interest is to not cut services, which is, of course, an admirable objective, I think if property taxes aren't being relied upon as heavily to fund the operations and the capital projects of the city, then that money has to come from somewhere else. And it's either property taxes, user fees, or intergovernment transfers. And so if other levels of government are going to contribute more to make sure that Toronto's addressing its needs, then that's a conversation that the mayor's office, you know, has to bring to those levels of government.
1: Thank you both for joining me this morning to debrief the housing debate last night. It's been nice to hear from you each.
0: Thank you.
2: Thank you.
1: Mark Richardson is with Housing Now Toronto, and Greg Ewens is the Director of Planning at Battery Planning and Management. And at 7:22, let's hop outside and get a check on traffic and travel.
5: On local streets, northbound Midland has reopened at McNichol from an earlier police investigation, and TTC is back to its regular route. Eastbound on the 401, we have this ongoing collision cleanup approaching Dixon, blocking the two left lanes. And now there's a new collision east of Avenue Road in the express, blocking the left lane. So it's busy through Huron, Mavis through Huron, Ontario in the collectors from the 410 to the 400, and then alternating to east of Keele Express and

0: collectors and approaching Avenue Road through Yonge in the Express. On the westbound Gardner west of Kipling, the right lane is still blocked due to a collision. Westbound 403 in Hamilton west of York Boulevard, the two right lanes are blocked due to a collision, and that's making things heavy as you approach Highway 6 North.
1: Martin Short, Eugene Levy, and Gilda Radner are all household names now, but that's all because of one 1972 production of the stage show Godspell at the Royal Alexandra Theatre. A new documentary called You Had to Be There captures the pivotal moment in Toronto's cultural history where all those stars got their start. Metro Morning's film columnist Jason Gorber is here with his take. Hey, Jason.
2: Yeah, it should be like Godspell that I play the horn at the beginning.
1: Every famous person in Canada assemble. Well, it certainly...
2: we can do this. We can do this.
1: It certainly seemed like everybody back in 1972 in Godspell, like it had every Canadian actor of a certain vintage part of that. Back to it.
2: On behalf of those of us that came into this world in Toronto in June of 1972, this has a particular resonance. The full title for this film is You Had to Be There, How the Toronto Godspell Ignited the Comedy Revolution, Spread Love in Overalls, and Created a Community that Changed the World, in a Canadian kind of way, And what's nice is the title is the criticism. The title is the film critic thing about what the actual film's about, because this is a really lovely, charming, incredibly wonderful story about a group of young people that got together to do rock music within a musical context at the Royal Alex, and many of them would go on to completely transform popular culture for decades to come. It's a pretty fantastic story. It's a very, very Torontonian story, but it's also one that has deep resonance all over the world.
1: So how does the doc capture that moment?
2: It's great. It has some pretty stellar interviews. The names of the people that many people know, but also some of those that people don't, and how they all navigate. But the sort of showstopper names, you have people like Martin Short, Eugene Levy, who are coming out of Hamilton and sort of getting their first start. And that's really where they sort of engaged on stage. You have Dave Thomas, who would go on to be in SCTV. Gilda Radner is the... one of the big superstars that sort of showed up on that stage. Victor Garber, who would actually go on to be in the movie version. He's done Titanic. I mean, everybody. Andrea Martin. Jane Eastwood, who was already incredibly accomplished, had done a bunch of stuff. She's in On the Road, for God's sakes, was considered one of the big... if not the first Canadian internationally recognized drama, certainly on that list. And for me, the biggest deal, the biggest story, and one I love so much, is that this guy from Northern Ontario called Paul Schaefer showed up to sort of be just a background piano guy for one of his friends and colleagues. And Stephen Schwartz, the writer of Godspell, who was from New York and Toronto to be casting everybody, thought, who's this guy who plays piano like this? And this is really how Paul Schaefer got his start. Paul Schaefer is an incredible musician that I think in many ways is underappreciated. He was just that guy in Letterman who could play piano once in a while. But yeah, just an incredible, incredible musician. Stephen Schwartz, for those that don't know, wrote Godspell, which, you know, was incredibly successful. Then went on to write stuff like Pippin and Prince of Egypt. But the big thing that a lot of people will know him for now is, of course, Wicked, which has been running on Broadway for ever since it was written. So you have this fantastic music. It tells the story essentially of Jesus and the Apostles. This was very much an era where that sort of thing was happening with the likes of Jesus Christ Superstar and other musicals that were in a post-Hair era that were taking essentially rock music and putting it on the stage. And Godspell became very, very successful in New York, but in Toronto, this is the cast that became the foundation of SCTV, of Saturday Night Live, of almost every comedy in the 80s and 90s, all the way to this day. Schitt's Creek, all of it sees itself brand

0: branched out of the tree, and its roots are here with this Royal Alex production, and that's very much what this film celebrates.
1: Where was Catherine O'Hara in all this? She's the only one that I didn't see here.
0: So it's interesting because Catherine O'Hara was there, was actually dating a bunch of them and was all connecting with all that stuff. Yeah. So there were certainly connections in that, or they would have house parties and all these people would come by. But you're right. People like John Candy, et cetera. So there's certain people that were in the community that were sort of directly connected, but weren't necessarily on stage and actually doing that stuff. But absolutely, this really it illustrates what happens when you have a cultural phenomenon, something like, you know, just having a musical at the Royal Alex, but you have an entire generation that is hungry, that is waiting to change things. And this gets to a fundamental thing. That's what's great about the documentary. It's not simply, yay, a celebration of what we did before, you had to be there, haha, you weren't there. No, it actually brings us into that era, but also makes the fundamental argument that other films have made, which is that there's something uniquely important about being a Canadian and doing something comedic, because we have a direct connection to our neighbors to the south in terms of aware of their culture in a deep and profound way, but also a sense of distance, so that we can, with a sort of sense of irony, a sense of looking at it through a slightly askew way, take it on and really embrace it. Obviously, Gilda Radner herself was American, but most of the people in the cast were Canadian that went on to completely dominate a lot of American popular culture. And because of that, you see this sort of integration between the freedom, the liberty of experimenting on stage and making up. Because what was unique about Godspell, and this is also part of the film, is that it wasn't just every production was the same. The way it is now when there's a touring production, you have very strict rules. It was that each of them had an opportunity for each sort of cast ensemble to shine in their own way. And what showed was this relatively staid, quiet provincial town of Toronto, which was just coming to its own in 1972, really sort of exploded because of its talent. And it's a story of a city, a story of talent, and a story of a group of people that completely changed the world.
1: All right, Jason. Sounds great. Thank you so much for joining us. Metro Morning's film columnist, Jason Gorberg.
2: This is CBC News. From CBC Toronto, it is 7:30. Good morning, I'm Jill Dempsey. We've got rain. It's 13 right now. We expect a high of 20 today with some strong winds. Here's Jennifer Allen.
3: Jill, eastbound on the 401, the two left lanes are blocked approaching Dixon due to an ongoing collision cleanup.
2: A Toronto mayoral candidate says scaling back on a city tax can help fight the housing crisis. But some experts warn the city may need to do the opposite and push for new taxes and fees. CBC Toronto's Sean Jeffords has the story.
4: You know, the status quo that has dictated how we do things at City Hall for decades and decades is not working.
5: Mayoral candidate Brad Bradford. This week he pitched a series of city spending plans, including scrapping part of the municipal land transfer tax.
4: You want big vision? You want big ideas? You want to do things differently? It means doing things differently.
5: Some experts say the sticker shock of the land transfer tax keeps people out of the housing market, but cutting it would hurt the city's books to the tune of $300 million. York University public policy professor Zach Spicer says the proposal could prompt more debate about city finances. And Toronto's next mayor may want to ask for more revenue tools, like new taxes and fees.
6: Potentially, it's like if we don't have a broader conversation about revenue tools, they're going to overuse the ones that are available.
5: U of T's Enid Slack says it will be difficult to convince the provincial and federal governments to let Toronto charge those new fees.
7: Well, it is a tough fight, but I think it's a fight that needs to be fought.
5: Toronto goes to the polls on October 26th. Sean Jeffords, CBC News, Toronto.
2: Another debate last night for Bradford, Olivia Chow, and Chris Alexander. The sold-out and sometimes heated event in the annex was hosted by three tenant and residence groups. The top three candidates for mayor debated issues like standing up to the province, property taxes, and public safety. Housing and affordability also took center stage.
8: I will enact a bad landlord task force. We're hiring lawyers and inspector to go after those landlords that are not repairing their building.
9: We need to do a better job with enforcement. We need to do a better job with bylaw. There's a lot of great landlords out there, but there are some that are not keeping up to the standards which we would deem as adequate.
10: Any plan for more affordable housing has to include a plan to address the maintenance backlog.

0: for Toronto Community Housing.
1: 53 people are running for mayor. There was also a mayoral debate in Mississauga last night. There are four candidates, incumbent Carolyn Parrish, former Mayor Bonnie Crombie, city councillors Topeka DeMarilla and Alvin Tejo. Food Banks of Mississauga hosted the event. It touched on public safety and policing.
2: Community safety is one of the most basic responsibilities of government. Clearly, the force was allowed to fall badly behind.
3: Crime's changed in Mississauga, and we need to change and adapt. So what I'd like to really do is modernize. We need CCTV cameras.
4: Our board did bring forward body-worn cameras, CCTV cameras, but nonetheless, we need to invest in more technology.
5: For 10 years, we have the lowest number of officers for any major city in Ontario. Not every single problem requires a police solution, which is why we have a plan for community safety that is going to enhance supports for the other social determinants of crime.
1: Advance voting opens on Tuesday. Municipal Election Day in Ontario is October 26th. It is 7:34. This is Metro Morning on CBC Radio 1. Electric bikes and scooters capable of more than 100 kilometers an hour, far beyond the legal limits, are being sold here in Canada. A CBC Marketplace investigation found them in a store along with other electric devices marketed to children. The investigation examines the gap between what's being sold and what's allowed on Canadian roads. Asha Tomlinson reports.
6: New data from the Canadian Institute for Health Information shows the number of kids under 15 landing in hospital with e-scooter injuries has almost tripled in the past year. The age restrictions for riding electric devices vary across Canada. Yet in our hidden camera investigation,
7: 8+,
6: we found some retailers selling e-scooters recommended for kids as young as 8. And we also found devices that go far past the legal speed limit set in many provinces.
8: If you lock it, this one can go around 80 kilometers per hour.
9: The retailers, they're living in a gray area.
6: Regulatory lawyer Michael Parrish.
9: I think Transport Canada, they need to have some comprehensive legislation.
6: Transport Canada says they'll look at what they can do federally. Until then, the risk falls on the rider. Asha Tomlinson, CBC News, Toronto.
1: Jennifer Allen is back with your look at the roads.
10: We have two issues traveling eastbound on the 401. The first is a collision approaching Dixon, blocking the two left lanes. And then we've got another collision east of Avenue Road, blocking the left lane in the express. There's volume east of Mississauga Road through Huron, Ontario in the collectors from the 410 to the 400. And then it begins to alternate to east of Kiel Express and collectors. And it's busy approaching Avenue Road towards Yonge in the express. Westbound on the 401, approaching the 404, the left lane is blocked due to a collision in the express. And then beyond that, west of Bayview in the collectors, we've got a new collision blocking the left lane. Over to the westbound 403 in Hamilton, west of York Boulevard, the two right lanes are blocked due to a collision. It's jammed west of Waterdown. Eastbound 403 slows east of the link towards Highway 6 North as people slow to look over at the problem on the westbound side. And westbound on the Gardner approaching the ramp to the 426. The right lane is blocked due to a collision with buildup from Kipling. Back to Jill with your forecast.
1: There's rain out there, 13 degrees right now. We do expect a high of 20 today. And I should note some strong winds today as well at the moment, 28 kilometers an hour, but gusting up to 40 today and tonight. You'll feel like you're in the Wizard of Oz. expect a high of 20 with a moderate UV index. A few clouds tonight, a low of 7. It's going to be sunny for Saturday, 18 degrees. And then on Sunday, a mix of sun and cloud and 20. Back to work, 16 degrees and sunshine. So we have a run of sunny days coming up after the rain this morning.
11: Yeah, nice forecast there for September, certainly. And Jennifer...
1: October.
11: Right. It is October 2nd.
1: Hello.
11: Hey, here we go. And Jennifer, I think we might have jinxed all of this because earlier on this week, I remember we were speaking specifically about how Friday morning traffic is often the lightest. And yet this morning, with a little bit of rain, that turned out not to be the case.
10: Well, with a little bit of rain, everything goes completely out the window.
11: Absolutely. Well, and I just think to go back to one of the items that you had in the news there, Jill, the e-scooter story that Marketplace is rolling out. This investigation, I think, is going to get a lot of people across this country and certainly here in the GTHA talking.
1: It's a very heated discussion. And while you understand that people are looking for alternative ways to get around a city that at times, as Jennifer knows and just mentioned, is very difficult to navigate, it's tough.

0: tough if you're a pedestrian.
1: Yeah.
0: It's tough if you're on a bicycle in the bike lane and you're contending with motorized vehicles. I mean, there's all of these sort of aspects of transportation that are now colliding, and sometimes not in a good way, and sometimes literally colliding. And I've seen a couple of instances in the last week. I watched a neighbor almost hit by an electric vehicle at a crosswalk.
1: Wow.
0: And everybody else was stopped except this electrified vehicle and had to put on the brakes, like almost hit this person. And then I was waiting for the streetcar last week in the area that's designated for people to stand and wait.
1: Mm-hmm.
0: And the streetcar has stopped. I attempt to walk. The electrified vehicle decides I'm going to go around the streetcar through the area where it's supposed to be for people.
1: Oh. You're
2: talking about an electric scooter, yeah?
1: Yeah.
0: And then around.
1: Nobody got hit in that instance?
0: No.
1: But it was a dicey scenario.
0: Going, hey.
1: Yeah.
0: Hang on.
1: Well, and I think that's the case. So many people have stories. We were having a political panel one day, and Ashley Chinati, who is one of our panelists, she had just seen an e-scooter flying by her as she was coming in to do an interview here with us. And she said, just as you were talking about it on the show,
0: yes,
1: someone flew by me. I almost like ran into the wrong lane of traffic.
0: Yeah.
1: And it's something that I think, as Jill's saying, can cause problems for all road users, including pedestrians, of course. I remember speaking to one pedestrian who had a hearing impairment, and her concern was, with all of us, we get a little bit of an extra heads up that the thing is coming. You can hear it.
0: Mm-hmm.
1: For her, she didn't even have that.
2: Right.
1: And so the startled nature that she's going through when one of these things zips by her is definitely a concern.
2: Sure. I want my kids, I have three boys, I've wanted to teach them how to ride a bike. Mm-hmm. And I mean, and they have learned, but I don't do it in the city because of that problem. We're near the Danforth.
1: Yeah.
2: It's an absolute nightmare.
1: Okay.
2: I will not, like, my son broke his nose going over his handlebars because an e-scooter pulled in front of him in,
1: wow,
2: in a bike lane. Right? And that was it. I'm not doing it anymore. I know so many people who don't commute on their bikes now with bike lanes.
1: Yeah.
2: Because the e-scooters, and I'm sorry, because I know a lot of people are making their living with those, and
0: yeah,
2: I understand that's very important, essential to them, in fact. But yeah, it's just gotten completely out of control.
1: Absolutely. And it sounds like Asha's investigation here involves her tossing on one of those yellow vests and going out and actually tracking the speeds of the e-scooters in various locations. And it sounds like she saw them topping out at over 100 kilometers an hour. So stunning reporting from Marketplace as always. And that premieres tonight at 8 o'clock, something to check out, certainly. And World Report is always something to check out. John Northcutt is here.
3: Indeed. Keeping an eye on a couple of, well, I'm trying to tie them and segue this from the bikes to say that it's a fast-moving story for you here out of Washington. This around a couple of things. Another carrier strike group is being sent to the Middle East. So this would be three now that they've sent. A carrier group is more than just an aircraft carrier, which is its own city. All the other vessels, aircraft, et cetera, that are part of that, thousands of troops. So that's on its way. What does that mean? Big question marks around that. Also around the price of diesel. Trump asking Europe to give up some of their reserves to keep the price of diesel low. Remember, those midterms are about a month away. But that could result in a shortage there and an eventual spike in prices. So a lot to keep our eyes on. Out of Washington, Kate McKenna is there for us to help us do that.
1: All right, John, thank you.
3: Cheers.
1: And a programming note here. We are going to have Dan McTagg on the program in just about 30 minutes' time to talk exactly about gas prices, diesel prices, how they are all connected, and what might happen next. So stick with us here on Metro Morning for a little bit longer, and you'll hear from Dan McTagg on where gas prices may go next. But first, let's go to Scott and Sports Report. Obviously, a busy night in hockey. What jumped out to you last night?
2: Well, Chris, in the NHL, the fact the country's probable best bet for a Stanley Cup this year, the Oilers look like they're going to try and outscore opponents in that pursuit. They put 5 by Vancouver in their opening game of the season, and Edmonton scored 9 against the Canucks last night. And yes, Connor McDavid had a hand in most of those goals. It was also a big scoring night, Chris, for a former Leaf. Traded for Kirill Marchenko earlier this week, Matthew Knies played his first game with the Columbus Blue Jackets last night. and promptly scored 2 goals and an assist. Nyes makes around $5 million less per season than Marchenko does, so you know Leafs Nation's going to keep a keen eye on their

0: mutual progress. And then there's the news coming out of the PWHL. One of the league's top defenders, Claire Thompson, has announced her retirement. She does so at the age of 28 in the prime of her career. Why? Well, because Claire wants to be a doctor.
1: Even in high school, I thought that I wanted to go to medical school. So that kind of influenced what I studied. I definitely had some other things maybe that I was considering a little, but as I continued to learn more about medicine and continue to go down the path, I never had kind of anything wavering me away from that.
0: Thompson has returned to medical school at New York University. She does so, Chris, after a truncated but very impressive hockey career. Thompson set an Olympic record for points by a defender in Beijing, where she helped Canada win gold. Then she won a Walter Cup playing for the Minnesota Frost and followed that up by becoming the first ever signing by the Vancouver Golden Eyes, for whom she scored a goal and an assist in her very first game. Some people really can do it all, and the former Etobicoke Dolphin, Claire Thompson, fits that description.
2: Mm-hmm, certainly sounds like it. Take us to the slopes now and some concerning news in alpine skiing.
0: Yeah, for sure. The sports governing body, FIS, Chris, says it was on track to spend all of its cash reserves by the year 2028. It says much of the damage was done under the leadership of former president Johan Eliasch. While the billionaire boss of the head ski and sportswear brand was in charge, FIS was losing around $24 million a year. Eliasch was replaced by Alexander Ausbelt in June, who's now taking measures to balance the books. There have been several job cuts, including the closure of FIS's bureau in Munich. Race prize money subsidies that began during COVID, well, they have also been curbed, says the organization's Secretary General Urs Lehmann.
3: If you add something, that's easy. Taking away is super difficult, and nobody did it over the last 3 years. We are in a serious situation, not a desperate one. There is only one way, add competitions. Can we do this? Yes, because I am a strong believer that our calendar has more space. We have more interested parties than we have spots today.
0: With more races, including an expanded world championship to the ski calendar, obviously there will be more revenue. Switzerland's Marco Odermatt and American Michaela Schifrin were the only alpine skiers to earn more than 400,000 euros last season. This season gets underway in just 2 weeks' time with a race in Austria.
2: All right, finish up for us with baseball.
4: Chris Sale stomping around out there on the mound, almost like a bull ready to charge at a matador. Got him! Swinging! Strike three! The Braves win! And it's off to Los Angeles!
0: That is the sound of Atlanta eliminating Philadelphia last night, which means we now know all of our matchups in the division series, and they all have Canadian content. With their former Blue Jays general manager, Montreal-born Alex Anthopoulos, Atlanta will face the Dodgers, who of course have Freddie Freeman. Elsewhere, it's Tristan Peters and the White Sox taking on Cade Smith, Eric Sabrowski and the Guardians, and it's Nick Pivetta and the Padres facing Bo Naylor and the Brewers. And finally, Chris, it's Liam Hicks and the Rays up against the Yankees, who are the only club remaining without a Canadian connection, which seems about right. Division series all begin on the weekend starting tomorrow.
2: All right. Busy weekend in sports as always. Scott, thank you.
0: You betcha.
2: And at 7:46, you are listening to Metro Morning on 99.1 FM or streaming us on the CBC News app. What started as a side hustle for an underdog candidate turned into a decade-long focus on a president. Daniel Dale was the Washington correspondent for the Toronto Star when he decided to fact-check then-presidential underdog Donald Trump. Little did he know, it would become a list of lies people came to rely on. Daniel is now with CNN, and he is on the line now. Hi there, Daniel.
5: Good morning.
2: So in 2016, when you started zeroing in on Trump's lies, did you ever anticipate that it would form the backbone of your career like this?
5: I didn't. I was Washington correspondent for The Star, and I thought I'd do this little side project, as you called it, for a few months until I thought Donald Trump would lose the election to Hillary Clinton and I'd move on. Of course, he won and he kept lying, and then he kept lying more and more often. And I realized that this was an important kind of journalism to continue doing for all presidents, but especially for this president who lied this much and about this many topics. So

0: I know I didn't expect it, and I can't believe it's been 10 years since I started doing it.
1: Mm-hmm. How did you measure it exactly, that the deception had gotten worse and worse?
0: Well, until 2020, until late in the 2020 campaign, I fact-checked every single thing that Donald Trump said, and so I could actually quantify it, and I don't have the numbers in front of me, but basically, by the time the 2018 midterms rolled around, the frequency of his false claims was multiple times as high as it was in 2016. I think part of that was just that he was talking more, and the other part was that he started to feel unshackled, you know, more comfortable in his role, less committed to the scripts that his staff were preparing for him to read as president, and just started being Donald Trump more often, and that meant lying more often.
1: How has his false claims changed or evolved over this decade that you've been fact-checking him?
0: It's a good question. It's kind of hard to say because it's all over the place. The one constant thing is that he lies about every conceivable subject. He's lying about everything under the sun. I think that what is the notable change during this second Trump term is that the range of false claims has narrowed. And so he's always been repetitive with them. He'll repeat them, some of them, you know, dozens of times or even 100 times. But basically he has his go-to roster of them now, where I can basically copy and paste my fact checks from the last speech and use them in the next speech. he tends to, you know, he'll scatter in some others. But I don't know if it's age or what, but, He's repeating himself much, much more than he did in term one.
1: Well, and I also found it interesting, as you wrote about this for CNN, your kind of 10-year anniversary of doing this work, you talked about how you've even developed the understanding of his tells when he's about to lie. Explain that.
0: Yeah, so there's some things like, you know, when he uses a number, any number, I know that I have to get to Googling quickly, because his numbers are extremely often either inflated or deflated to suit his political purposes. But there's some funnier tells too, like when he tells a story in which an unnamed person refers to him as sir, you know, sir, they said it was the greatest such and such ever, such and such. That is a good indicator it's fake. The sir stories kind of overlap with the big strong man gratitude stories, where, you know, someone approaches him and tells him that he saved their life or you know, did something amazing for them. So those kinds of colorful stories are extremely often fictional, in my experience.
1: How many false claims have you recorded now?
0: So I stopped counting because I counted more than 8,500 between late 2016 and late 2020. And then I told my bosses in late 2020, like, I can't count each and every one anymore because I need to sleep. I need to sleep and I need to have friends. I need to do something other than this, because it started as like, you know, I would do it for a couple hours on a Sunday. And then I was like, oh, this is taking all of Sunday. And then I was like, oh, this is taking all weekend. And now I'm pulling all nighters. So in short, I stopped counting in 2020. And so what I do now is, instead of counting, I focus on new ones or ones that are especially egregious or especially topical. So right now, you know, the cost of living, inflation is a key subject in the midterm. So I tend to write a lot about those. The Iran war is, of course, important politically and substantively. And so I focus on lies about those. Can't give you a number, even though I used to be able to, because it just became too much.
1: You and others have been tracking his lies and false claims for so many years now. What do you think about whether his lying actually matters to a whole cohort of people in the United States?
0: I think it matters in various ways. I mean, there are lots of Americans. And so I think it's clear that there are tens of millions of Americans who are likely believing many of his lies, in part because they consume his words through pro-Trump media that's not doing any semblance of fact-checking, partly because many of them are, you know, very tuned out of politics and might kind of just get through the public ecosystem rather than through, you know, actively consuming media. I think for others, his lying has significantly damaged his political standing. Polls consistently show that about double the number of Americans think he is not honest or trustworthy than think he is honest or trustworthy. And so I think his

0: his refusal to tell the truth about so many subjects has contributed to his lower approval rating. But it also, in a kind of broader sense, his line just kind of shapes the discourse in so many ways. Like, you know, everyone from quote unquote allied countries like us in Canada, to adversaries like Iran, you know, to investors, to CEOs, to members of Congress, cabinet secretaries, everyone is kind of trying to figure out how to decipher his words when they know that so many of them are not true. And so it's just kind of this ever-present factor in everything, the fact that the president is deceiving or trying to deceive, like, basically all the time.
1: Daniel, how often do you sit back and reflect on the fact that you as a Canadian are doing this work?
0: Not so much anymore. I'm back in Toronto now. I lived there for 10 years from 2015 to 2025. And I think at the beginning, I thought about it a lot, in part because it was like a factor in how people were perceiving it. So people who were supporting my fact check efforts would tweet things like, you know, this Canadian is doing the work that Americans, American journalists wouldn't, or, you know, making jokes about how it takes an immigrant to do it, stuff like that. And so I think being an outsider kind of helped me see the gaps in the U.S. coverage and kind of feeling liberated by the fact that, like, I never expected to work in the American media. You know, I thought I'd work for the Star forever. Just let me feel free to do it. You know, I've worked for CNN since 2019, and my colleagues are almost all based in the U.S. So I just see it as another fundamental, important part of our White House coverage. You know, just like it's important to cover the breaking news, it's important to cover what to me is news still, and that is that the president is trying to deceive people about, you know, subject X or subject Y.
1: Well, and in that article that you wrote, you also compared President Trump to the late Toronto Mayor Rob Ford, who you also covered extensively. What were some of the similarities that you saw?
0: So I think people in Toronto know they're super different in many ways. But the similarity I see, like, with regard to fact-checking, I mean, first of all, Trump lies a lot, Ford lied a lot. The other thing I wrote about in the piece was that often I think the perception that a politician is authentic can make people believe that they are honest even when they're not. So, you know, Rob Ford, he was kind of an unvarnished guy. You know, he would shout, he would insult, he would say things that many politicians wouldn't. And so I think for a lot of voters, not all, but a lot, it was like, oh, this man is a straight shooter, even when he very often was not a straight shooter, because what was actually coming out of his mouth was not true. And I think that's what we see with Trump with a lot of voters, where, you know, his manner conveys the impression that he's just saying what he thinks. He's unfiltered. And a lot of people take that as honesty, even when what's coming out of Trump's mouth, too, in that unfiltered manner is inaccurate.
1: Mm. Daniel, it's fascinating stuff. Thank you so much for joining us here on Metro Morning.
0: Thank you very much.
1: Daniel Dale is a senior reporter with CNN's Washington Bureau. And at 7:56, I'm Chris Glover. 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
2: Marta Chavez, and I'll be hosting this year's Accent on Toronto on Thursday, October 15th at the Danforth Music Hall. The show features the fabulous Elvira Kurt, Juliana Rodriguez, Nick Reynoldson, music by George Collar, and more. It is always a fun night. 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
1: Always a fun night, and I'm so excited to say that I will be joining Martha Chavez there for that night to help kick things off. So please go ahead and grab your tickets while they're still available. And another thing you might want to grab tickets for is a little thing that we are doing in the coming days. We want to tell you about a special election broadcast we're planning right from Oshawa. Voters there are getting ready to elect a brand new mayor. And on October 13th, I'll be there with our Durham reporters at the Bond Street Event Center. We will unpack everything you need to know about the race, and we'll also have conversations of some of the key issues in the region with some special guests. 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And we do hope to

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1: We will dip into a conversation about gas prices set to go up again. When we return, we're also going to talk to two Toronto artists who are preserving the memories of lost objects this weekend at Nuit Blanche. I'm Chris Glover. 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We're back in moments.
2: 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Coming up in half an hour, it's The Current.
3: I'm Rebecca Zandbergen. For decades after the cod moratorium, fishing in Newfoundland was no longer seen as an enticing career. But now, with rising quotas, there is an opportunity for revival. But getting young people on board is still a challenge. Coming up on The Current.
4: This is World Report. Good morning. I'm John Northcott. With U.S. midterm elections just weeks away and plunging poll numbers, President Donald Trump and his Republican Party could be facing an uphill battle to keep control of Congress. Two of the main issues for voters are the high cost of everything, including gas and diesel, and the war in Iran. This morning, there are major developments on both those fronts. Kate McKenna is tracking them for us in our Washington Bureau. So, Kate, what can you tell us?
5: A third aircraft carrier is currently en route towards Iran. That could mean up to 10,000 additional troops are also being deployed as U.S. President Donald Trump continues to ratchet up pressure on Tehran. The new deployment is in addition to the existing two aircraft carriers and more than 50,000 troops already in the region. It comes as the president publicly muses in Time magazine that more strikes on Iran are possible after the midterm elections in about 1 month's time. When pressed, he wouldn't share any additional details about his strategy, but the goal is reportedly to keep military options on the table in case diplomatic efforts fail. Trump said at the outset this conflict would last weeks. It is now entering its eighth month.
4: So, Kate, another issue that Trump is dealing with, the rising price of fuel, in particular diesel. What's he saying about that?
5: Yeah, the cost of diesel in the U.S. has soared to record highs, in large part because of what's happening in the Middle East. That has left the Trump administration scrambling to find a solution before Americans go to the polls for the midterms. One idea floated is either restricting or banning diesel exports to curb prices in the U.S., but that would have big effects elsewhere, cutting off supplies in places like Latin America and Europe. The U.S. is putting pressure on Europe to release some of their diesel reserves, but a spokesperson for the European Commission said the EU fully rejects the threat to ban diesel exports if Europe doesn't release more of its fuel stocks, saying a ban would undermine trust in the U.S. as a reliable partner. Meanwhile, in the past, Canada has been exempt from U.S. energy export bans because the two countries are so integrated. But earlier this week, Canada's energy minister said they are running scenarios and making plans in case there's a disruption to the diesel supply.
4: CBC's Kate McKenna joining us from our Washington Bureau. Thanks, Kate.
5: You're welcome.
4: In India. Opposition parties and activist groups are protesting across the country. They're demanding the resignation of the head of the country's Elections Commission. Protesters are accusing the commission of manipulating voter rolls to favor Prime Minister Narendra Modi's party. Over 130 million names have already been struck off the list. A national newspaper reported that two officials had formally raised concerns multiple times over the past 10 months. New footage is emerging of the chaos that unfolded aboard the Fly Dubai flight earlier this week. The commercial plane was traveling from Dubai to Israel when one of the pilots was attacked and stabbed mid-flight. His co-pilot is the alleged attacker, and as the CBC's Tom Perry reports, investigators are still working to determine how and why this happened.
6: Go out! Take him out!
7: New video from the dramatic Fly Dubai flight shows more moments of terror as passengers seize control of the aircraft after one of its pilots attacked and stabbed the other, sending the plane plunging into a steep dive.
8: He hit me like...
9: No.
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7: In the video released by Israel's Channel 12 News, the plane's captain, Smit Machar, is seen bruised and bloodied, telling passengers he can't close his injured hand.

0: 5 years later.
1: But other clubs may take legal action against Man City, arguing they were denied victory because of its actions. If the verdict is upheld, the ramifications will be felt across the soccer world. Julia Chapman, CBC News, London.
2: And finally, a Canadian soccer legend is reaching the Order of Canada's highest level today.
3: Six in the wall. It is over. Brilliant! What a strike from one of the world's top strikers and Christine Sinclair.
2: Christine Sinclair will be promoted to the Companion of the Order of Canada today. Sinclair is one of the nation's most accomplished athletes. She won Olympic gold in 2020 and bronze in 2012 and 2016. She's also the highest scoring soccer player in the world, male or female. Sinclair will be celebrated with dozens of others in a ceremony at Rideau Hall, including actor and advocate for raising awareness about Parkinson's disease, actor Michael J. Fox. And that is the latest national and international news from World Report. I'm John Northcott. This is CBC News.
4: Good morning, everyone, and welcome back to Metro Morning. I am Chris Glover, and it is Friday, October 2nd. It was a wet morning, though things have really dried out since the rain moved through this morning. There's still a chance of some rain, perhaps, through the morning, and we're headed to a high today of 20 degrees. We are going to be talking about gas prices this half hour. I'll tell you how high they're expected to go and why we're seeing such volatility at the pumps. Plus, we are going to take you to Nuit Blanche as well. And Jennifer is here to help us get around the city. Morning, Jennifer.
5: Good morning, Chris. Drivers, really adjust to the conditions and give yourself extra braking distance because the wet roads have been causing problems all morning. Westbound 401, as just past Victoria Park, we've got a collision blocking the two left lanes, and then beyond that, approaching the 404, the two left lanes remain blocked due to another collision cleanup. Westbound on the QEW approaching Burloak, the left lane is blocked due to a collision as well. Here's Jill Dempsey.
6: We're looking at a couple of debates that happened in the GTA last night. The first, the Toronto mayoral candidates talked about pushing for new taxes and fees and how that could help to fight the housing crisis. So we look at that conversation. In Mississauga, Food Banks Mississauga hosted a mayoral debate, talked a lot about public safety, policing, but also housing and affordability. It's sort of two of the issues you can't escape at this moment in time. Those stories coming up at 8:30.
4: Now to something else you can't escape at this time, and please do not shoot the messenger, but gas prices are set to go up yet again over the next couple of days. And around the world, diesel prices are going up as well. For more on why this is all happening and where it might go next, I'm joined by Dan McTagg. He is the president of Canadians for Affordable Energy and a keen gas price watcher. Dan, thank you for joining me here on Metro Morning.
7: Well, very good to be here, Chris. Thanks for having me today.
4: All right, sir. Walk us through what is coming in terms of gas prices over the next 2 days.
7: Yeah, look, it's bad news for today. It went up 7 cents a liter. 185.9 is what a lot of people are seeing at stations. 184, 185. Sometimes gas stations have a little bit of control over the retail margin. And it's going up yet again another 6 cents a liter at least to 191.9. That isn't a record. That's certainly something we have seen since the beginning of the war back at the end of February, beginning of March with Iran. But it does suggest that at this time of year, we normally see prices for gasoline taper off a little bit. And it looks like refiners in the United States and around the world are trying to play catch up because, of course, there's discussions about vessels finally getting through the Straits of Hormuz. That's great. That's oil, but you don't put oil in your tank. You put gasoline. A lot of the infrastructure in the Persian Gulf was damaged, Chris. So as a result, we are seeing some upward pressure on gasoline and not so much pressure on diesel. Diesel went up 3 cents a liter this morning. It's dropping 8 cents a liter tomorrow. So two different fuels, two different directions, one going up for tomorrow, one going down. But I think for the longer term, gasoline will start to drop. And I think we could see it as early as Sunday. If you didn't fill up last night, wait until Sunday. We could see about a 5 or 6 cent a liter decrease.
4: Why is that?
7: I think there's expectations that, the run-up in gasoline prices is a little overdone. And, to see gasoline move up the equivalent of what we've seen on the markets here, about 20 cents, 18 cents a gallon, may not...

0: it may not help a lot of Americans or around the world. The cost going through the roof means that there will be a bit of a signal of demand destruction. And so I think markets are saying, all right, you know, we've brought it as far as we could. We're going to have to drop it a little bit. But it's day to day, and it's based on headlines. It's also based on, you know, some look at where fundamentals will take us. I think that's the problem we're faced with, is that you can't make long-term predictions in terms of prices, 2 or 3 days at best. And most times those can be upended even during the day. So as an example, this morning, indications are that gasoline will be dropping 12 cents a gallon by 2 o'clock in the afternoon. That could be, you know, reverse itself for a variety of reasons, usually rumors, but not based on any specific fundamental.
1: Okay. And you talked about how diesel prices have also been volatile right now. Of course, that's coming at a time when Donald Trump is also threatening to ban diesel exports. Talk to us about the impact that would have.
0: Important to understand that is it just Straits of Hormuz? It's the fight at the Bab el-Mandeb between the Houthis and Saudi Arabia. Saudi Arabia found another way, had built a pipeline that went from east to west, getting a lot of its oil through the Red Sea. But that became rather conflicted as a result of their refineries and some of that oil line being targeted. Now they've got that back up and running. But the situation is as serious there as the alternative to the Straits of Hormuz. And we can't forget what's happened between Russia and Ukraine. Russia has seen a lot of its refineries targeted, and it is no longer in a position, like Saudi Arabia, to get diesel and other petroleum products, not so much oil, to markets. That left the United States as the only real large exporter in the world. China is apparently banning exports of its products. It needs it for its own economy. And if the United States were to proceed with saying we're going to stop exports for whatever reason, there would be a temporary dip in diesel prices because they've already reached $6.50 a gallon, $11 a gallon equivalent here in Canada. That would certainly lead to a situation where we would see short-term price decrease in the United States, followed by very significant increases as refiners stop producing diesel to the extent that they once were. They don't want to obviously add to the temporary glut. That would mean high prices eventually in the United States, but for Canada, which doesn't have an export ban, we would be following more of the prices we're seeing in places like Europe, where it's almost the equivalent of $3 per euro, about $4 a liter.
1: Currently, how does Canada's diesel prices compare to that of the United States?
0: Yeah, I sort of indicated it's about $4 to $5 a gallon more than the United States, so $10 to $12 a gallon, depending on where you are in the country. Some places a little higher than others, Quebec being a good example because they have slightly higher taxes on, they still have a carbon tax, for instance, on fuel. They have the rest of the country pretty significant increases by comparison. Alberta has dropped taxes on diesel and gasoline. It's provincial, as did PEI. There's talk, of course, British Columbia may do the same. So right across the country, depending on where you are, diesel prices still average about $2.60 a liter, $2.65 a liter. That, Chris, is a record. This time last year, the average prices were more like $1.31.
1: Okay. Now, we've seen that some other nations have dipped into their oil reserves to try and calm down prices. The U.S. is urging European nations, for example, to do just that. What should Canada do?
0: Well, Canada has enough diesel to meet its own needs, and we have a trade back and forth as we do with natural gas, as we do with gasoline. I think in Canada's position, in order to alleviate the burden, when people like Neil Hetherington are coming out and saying we have a problem, 22,000 meals will have to be sacrificed as a result of the higher cost of diesel, I think it's a take note, wake up moment for our policymakers at all levels to mitigate the impact. And they can do so by removing all taxes on fuel. I know it's not popular in some corners, but the reality is that we're dealing with a strategic product, a fuel that is the global economic workhorse. It is, of course, an indicator of the price for everything and really a barometer of our economic health in this country. So I think governments are going to have to do a much better job, especially when you consider HST here in my province of Ontario, 13% on the higher cost. I mean, that's a windfall for provincial and federal governments. I don't think either government wants to absorb that because, of course, the optics aren't great. But something should be done in that area, perhaps to suspend the HST. And some consideration should be given to the federal government's clean fuel standard, what I call the second carbon tax.

0: That's 19 cents a liter on diesel. So any way you slice it, we can't do much about the Canadian dollar. It's very weak. Chris, this time, you know, in previous controversies, energy problems, we always saw the Canadian dollar rise to the occasion, protect us, defend us, became the petro-loonie. It no longer does that. The fact it takes 142 pennies to buy a U.S. dollar adds about 50 to 60 cents a liter to the price of diesel. All these are short-term and longer-term policy issues, but I think it's ones that our policymakers and those economists who study this a lot closer maybe want to spend a bit more time, especially when it comes to diesel. It's really the harbinger of what lies ahead in terms of our economy, inflation, and purchase power.
1: All right, Dan. Well, thank you so much for coming on the program this morning. It's been nice chatting with you, even if the news has been tough for some people to stomach.
0: Wait until tomorrow for diesel and wait until Sunday for gasoline.
1: All right. Everybody write that down. Dan McTagg is president of Canadians for Affordable Energy. Thank you, Dan.
0: Appreciate that. Take care.
1: And now at 8:20, let's go to Jennifer. Jennifer, how's the commute looking now?
2: Chris, most of the issues that we're dealing with right now are heading in a westbound direction. Westbound 401 west of Victoria Park in the express. The two left lanes are blocked due to a collision. And there's a collision just after that, again, in the express as you approach the 404, which also has the two left lanes blocked. Westbound on the Gardner, the right lane is blocked approaching the 427 due to flooding. An earlier collision in that area has been cleared. It's causing things to slow from Kipling. And then westbound on the QEW approaching Burloak, the left lane is blocked due to a collision cleanup. It's making things almost its length from Ford Drive right now, with just a small break past Trafalgar. Over to the westbound 403 in Hamilton, Burlington and Hamilton, you'll find that's bogging down approaching Waterdown, through to a collision west of York Boulevard, with only part of the left lane and shoulder getting through. And Chris, southbound 400 at Highway 7 in the collectors, the left lane is closed due to flooding.
1: Okay, and right after our program, the current will pick up, and Rebecca is in for Matt Galloway today. Hi there, Rebecca.
3: Hi there. Yeah, we've got quite a bit on the show today. Mm-hmm. One of the things we're talking about is the cod fishery in Newfoundland and Labrador. It's making a comeback. Oh. You'll know there was that moratorium. It was first lifted back in 2024, and it's kind of seen these incremental increases since then. Still a far cry from where it was before the moratorium, but the fish stocks are looking good. There's one tiny problem, though, and that's there are fewer people, especially young people, who actually want the job of fishing. We're going to hear about a recruitment drive from the Fish, Food and Allied Workers Union, trying to get people back in their boats. That's all ahead on the program.
1: But I guess the big question is, are people still kissing the cod?
3: I'm sure they are.
1: All right, go have a great day.
3: You too. Take care.
1: Bye. And Rebecca and the Cod Chat will be coming your way right after our program. But you are still listening to Metro Morning here on CBC Radio 1, 99.1 FM, or streaming us on the CBC News app. What's the one thing you've lost that you still miss? A childhood teddy bear? A piece of jewelry? Very relatable. This weekend for Nuit Blanche, two Toronto artists are filling the shelves of Old City Hall with more than 200 3D watercolor lanterns, each representing someone's lost item. Rhonda Wepler and Trevor Mahofsky are here to tell us about their installation, Museum of Lost Things. Welcome to you both.
4: Thank you so much for having us.
5: It's great to be here.
1: So I am sure that I'm not the only one who is sitting there trying to do a list of all the things that I have forgotten or I have lost. What is the thing that you have lost and still think about, Rhonda?
4: Oh, actually, it's funny. I think in some ways the project started off with this loss of a mixtape. I used to be a camp counselor here in Southern Ontario, and I lost another counselor's mixtape. And I only had one weekend off, and I went home to Toronto, and I rebuilt the whole tape before she knew it was lost, and then gave it back to her. So that kind of, this is kind of, our piece is kind of like that, where we're rebuilding people's lost things.
1: Okay, now for everybody under 25, what is a mixtape?
4: Oh, sorry.
1: No, I'm kidding. How about for you, Trevor, when you're thinking about lost items, what comes to your mind?
5: Well, one that confounded me, I never figured out what happened, was... I did my income taxes. This is in the days before I did it on my computer. They were all paper receipts, self-employed. And I had it on my desk. And then from the previous year, and I was doing the next year's income tax. And then when I looked around and it was gone, the folder was gone.

0: I never, ever figured out what happened. I needed all those receipts. And I think I must have nudged it and bumped it into the garbage. I don't know exactly what happened, but I spent several years going, do I need these receipts? Am I going to get audited?
1: Right. I lost my income tax receipts. It sounds like the adult version of the dog ate my homework, but I will leave that there. Rhonda, I want to know, why did you want to turn all these things? Because everybody is losing things all over the place. So why did you want to turn this all into the Museum of Lost Things?
2: Well, we run a lot of programs that are outreach where we have free classes on learning something. So we're teaching people watercolor and just the idea of something that's in your mind that doesn't you no longer have and trying to turn that into a three-dimensional or an object just from memory. And it's kind of interesting because you run a whole gamut of human experience from things that are really funny to things that are super sad. Mm-hmm. Trevor, do you want to say anything?
0: Yeah, I mean, we're sculptors, and we started by making work based on objects. So this is kind of an extrapolation of our work based on object material culture.
1: Okay, so describe for me what I would see if I walked into the museum, Trevor. What am I looking at?
0: So it's in the old legal library of Old City Hall, and it's like, it's very dark in there. It's like you're descending into evening. And you go into the library, and it's almost like a galaxy of lanterns that are flickering on and off. And each lantern is one of these objects, all made by different people, colorful, blinking on and off. And you can wander through the shelves and see them all. And there's also a publication of books there that have all the stories. So you can kind of see, people will make a lantern and they will tell the story of its loss. So you'll be able to see all of that.
1: I love what Rhonda just said about how some people are losing things that are maybe a little frivolous and other people are going to refer to things that they've lost that are very profound to them.
0: Yeah.
1: It must be such an emotional roller coaster walking through all of this.
0: Well, actually, you know, some of them really hit me. Like, I'll tell you the one that really, really gets me. Actually, there's a couple, but one that really gets me is it's a Rubik's Cube. So you think, the most banal object. And it said, I'll paraphrase the story, but it's a Rubik's Cube of my cousin's that was lost along with all passengers and crew on board of a certain airline flight over the ocean.
1: Wow.
0: So, but there's a lot of ones that are like about, you know, what was the mom vase? A vase shaped like a pregnant mom. Mm. It's hard. You have to visualize that. And it said,
2: number one mom or pregnant mom.
0: Yeah.
2: And then the story was she got divorced and then left the vase behind.
0: Lost in the house in the divorce.
2: So it's kind of heavy.
0: So this whole life world is movies in a few sentences.
1: Yeah, that's a lot. Okay, so for Rhonda, for you, what's one that sticks with you, one of these lost memories?
2: Well, it popped in my head, and it's another sad one. There's a lot of funny ones, but my father-in-law passed away. But before he passed away, he did his wedding ring. He lost his wedding ring. So maybe for me, it's he's no longer there, but his lantern, his ring in lantern form is sitting on the shelf now. So that really rings with me.
1: Well, and the installation is also interactive for people as well. Trevor, explain how that works.
0: So the thing about it is it's interactive in that people have actually made the components. So Nuit Blanche is one night, but it's a kind of a project we've done 30 workshops towards this. Some are in Toronto, some we did earlier in New York and in Calgary. So it's an iterative project. It's being staged over and over and keeps growing.
1: Mm-hmm.
0: So that's the main point of it being an outreach project. But there is a giveaway of a publication as well. Limited quantities. There are a few of them that we have all the collections of the stories.
1: Rhonda, what are you hoping that people are going to take away from your exhibit?
2: Maybe it's just like a human connection. And we really appreciate objects in general. And I think an appreciation of just like little things and little moments in life. What would you say, Trevor?
0: I mean, I think it's all these objects, but there's no objects there. It's just people's relationships. I loaned my umbrella to someone in a monsoon. Mm. You know, my dad broke this when he was angry. Somebody loaned me this when I was in need. It's all about relationships with people. There's no objects at all.
1: Well, and Nuit Blanche's theme this year is tomorrow's memory. How do you think that you're

0: her project here fits into the overall theme.
1: Well, this is a kind of, first of all, it's things missing from the past that resonate in the present, mm-hmm. and they affect your life going forward. I mean, they're containers of memory and meaning. But also, even the project we're doing is a different version of an old one. We did a convenience store of glowing lanterns that you could go inside, and it was cans of Coca-Cola and all these identifiable products, and we gave them away. And the store went dark over the course of the evening as we gave these lanterns away. So this lantern project is an offshoot of that 2012 Nuit Blanche project. So it's kind of reviving and going on, moving forward.
0: Well, it sounds very inventive, and I'm already curious about what objects I would want to see in there from my own story, and I'm sure many people are feeling the same way. But for now, Trevor and Rhonda, thank you so much for coming into studio this morning.
1: Thank you so much.
0: And have a great Nuit Blanche.
2: Yeah, thank you.
0: Okay, and those are the artists Rhonda Wepler and Trevor Mahofsky, and you can see their Nuit Blanche installation, The Museum of Lost Things, on the main floor of Old City Hall.
3: This is CBC News. From CBC Toronto, it is 8:30. Good morning, I'm Jill Dempsey. We have some light rain, 12 degrees. We expect a high today of 20 with some strong winds. Jennifer Allen is here with a look at the roads.
4: Jill, westbound on the 401 past Victoria Park in the Express, the left lane is blocked due to a collision.
3: Gas prices are spiking yet again, which means higher prices at the pumps around the GTA today. The CBC's Clara Pasica is on scene in Scarborough. Clara.
5: Jill, this 12-pump gas station at Kennedy and Passmore in this Milliken neighborhood hasn't seen more than 2 to 3 customers at a time all rush hour. Drivers have seen short reprieves at GTA pumps at times, with multiple spikes at other times over the past several months. Dan McTagg with Canadians for Affordable Energy says we're set for another spike.
6: It's bad news for today. It went up 7 cents a liter. 185.9 is what a lot of people are seeing at stations. 184, 185. Sometimes gas stations have a little bit of control over the retail margin. And it's going up yet again another 6 cents a liter, at least, to 191.9.
5: Gas is expected to keep climbing up about another 7 cents today, to go up another approximately 6 cents tomorrow. But McTagg says the market is volatile right now. Prices could drop again Sunday, but he says with current conditions, it's hard to even predict more than 2 days out. Drivers I'm speaking to filling up here are resigned.
7: It's going to go up tomorrow, so I thought I'll go buy gas before I start work. So, yeah, you know, it's not the greatest, but what do you do?
8: It is what it is. You got to put your gas in and get to work. So my dad always told me you're going to need gas, so it doesn't matter what it is. One day it's high, one day it's low.
5: Diesel at some gas stations in the GTA as high as 258.9 cents today. McTagg predicts the price to fill up on diesel will come back down tomorrow. Jill.
3: All right, Clara, thank you. The CBC's Clara Pasica. It is 8:31 and you're listening to Metro Morning on CBC Radio 1. Toronto's mayoral candidates have less than a month now to convince people to vote for them. The top three candidates made their pitches at another mayoral debate last night. It was sold out and sometimes heated. As Karina Zapata reports, it was hosted by three resident and tenant associations in the annex.
9: And that's the type of leader you're going to get with me. Not a doormat, but somebody who is going to stand up for Toronto's interests.
10: One of many attacks on stage in a room packed with hundreds of people. That one from candidate Brad Bradford in an answer about the expansion of the Billy Bishop Airport. The person it was directed toward, incumbent Olivia Chow, pushed back.
11: You want a longer runway so that the jets can come in. You can vote for something and now during election time and say, no, that's not what I want.
10: Candidate Chris Alexander also pitching in.
12: It's true that the city has surrendered a lot of authority over the airport and other issues to the province. We need to get it back.
10: Candidates also disagreed about issues like property taxes and the use of strong mayor powers. Housing and affordability also took center stage at the debate, important for local residents, who told us this.
13: I think it's become very expensive, and I think it's time for a change.
14: I'm very concerned about the housing crisis. 27 years old, it doesn't look good for being able to get a permanent place to live and build a family.
10: Advance voting opens on Tuesday, and Election Day is on October 26th. Karina Zapata, CBC News. Toronto.
3: Candidate Brad Bradford says scaling back the local land transfer tax could help fight the housing crisis, but some experts warn the city may need to do the opposite and push for new taxes and fees. York University professor Zach Spicer says Bradford's plan could start a debate about city finances, and Toronto's next mayor may want to ask for more revenue tools like new taxes and fees.
2: Potentially, it's like if we don't have a broader conversation about revenue tools,

0: they're going to overuse the ones that are available to them. And that's just natural. And this is, I think, a great example of that. And so, you know, if we can have a conversation about what the effect of, you know, reducing the land transfer tax would be, I think that's a healthy democratic conversation to have. This is the exact time to have it.
1: Some experts say the sticker shock of the land transfer tax keeps people out of the housing market, but cutting it would hurt the city's books to the tune of $300 million. Bradford says he would fill that gap with several measures, including paying for infrastructure projects over a longer term. Mayoral candidates in Mississauga also had a debate last night. It also focused on housing and affordability. It was hosted by Food Banks Mississauga. Four candidates are running for the top job: current Mayor Carolyn Parrish, former Mayor Bonnie Crombie, Councillor Deepika DeMarola, and Councillor Alvin Tejo.
2: We have just done a study looking at all the subsidies we give seniors on property tax. We had the best record in all the GTA. So that is already doable.
3: Do we need a more sustainable tax rate that's at the rate of inflation? I'm going to reiterate that mine was 1.7 at the city, which everyone voted for.
4: We do it by freezing their property taxes at zero. And for seniors, they can, if they want to, choose to defer their property taxes until the sale of their home.
5: The single most important thing that council can do, and I've said this when it comes to affordability, is keep those taxes low.
1: Election day is October 26th. Advance voting starts October 6th. Jennifer Allen is back with a look at the roads.
6: Westbound 401 west of Victoria Park in the express. The left lane is blocked due to a collision, but a collision just beyond that approaching the 404 in the express has been cleared away. And it's the same case for the westbound QEW. We had a collision approaching Burloak, which has been removed, but it continues to slow from 4 Drive. Westbound 403 west of York Boulevard, you're reduced to one lane due to a collision cleanup, which has things crawling from Waterdown. And northbound 404 at the ramp to 16th Avenue. Look out for a collision blocking the left lane. Back to Jill with your forecast.
1: Light rain, 12 degrees, some strong winds now gusting up to 30 kilometers an hour, up to 40 today and tonight. High today of 20, low of 7, but the sun will shine throughout the weekend.
7: Jill, Jennifer, excellent week. I hope you have a great weekend.
1: You too.
6: You too.
7: And now's the moment I get to thank everybody who put this show together this week. Paulina Abad, Elise Kiefer, Kiana McDonald, Susan McReynolds, Finley Matheson, Stephen Russell, Rahma Shafi, and Hayden Waters. Thanks also to our intern, Liz Spence. Our senior producer is Brendan Ross, and our executive producer is Maribel Tarouk. It takes a whole lot of people to make this show sound as good as it does, and we are so grateful to have such a great crew behind us. And thank you for listening to Metro Morning this week. I hope you have a great weekend as well. Sounds like the weather will be lovely, and I'll be back with you on Monday morning. Talk to you then.
1: Bye.

as inquiry-based or discovery learning. How we teach math varies across this country, and that subject is hotly debated. Coming up, how one Manitoba school board says it has cracked the code on math success. I'm Rebecca Zandbergen, and you're listening to The Current.

a little bit more of the song He's a Rebel, and the lead vocals there are sung by the legendary Darlene Love. Before that, you heard Tom's conversation with Darlene Love. The documentary about her life, called Darlene Love, I Know Where I've Been, will be playing at the Calgary International Film Festival this Sunday. Coming up on Q, when they were a kid growing up in Alberta, Jay Stevens was so sure they would be the next great sports star that their email handle was, they're going to be embarrassed about this, the_next_Serena. But these days, Jay Stevens is a filmmaker and one of the first openly non-binary filmmakers in the Directors Guild of Canada. They'll tell you a bit about their story and about turning a beloved web series into their new movie. That's coming up after this on Q.

Canadians for Affordable Energy. He did tell Metro Morning that prices could drop again on Sunday, but the market is just so volatile, it's really difficult to predict too far in advance. More news can be found on our website at cbc.ca or listen to CBC Radio 1, 99.1. The weather forecast now for Toronto. Showers ending this morning, then clearing. Strong winds today, gusting up to 40 kilometers an hour today and tonight. High today of 20, a low tonight of 7. Tomorrow, sunny and a high expected of 18 degrees. Peterborough, we're looking at showers ending late this morning, then clearing. Winds gusting up to 40 kilometers an hour with a high of 20. Few clouds tonight with fog patches developing overnight. Winds gusting up to 40 with a low of 4.

0: Now here's a man who's made from what's funny, Steve Patterson.
1: Hey, thanks, Graham. Hello, Canada. Welcome back to the debaters. We're back in our birthplace of Winnipeg. Winnipeg, Manitoba. A city that rules. Speaking of rules, there is a debate raging here about a proposal to decrease the residential speed limit around town. See? I'm not making it up. Don't get mad at me. According to a poll, the majority of people here don't want the default speed limit lowered from 50 to 40. I get it. You don't want the pace of life here to become slower. Time now to meet two debaters who are top drivers of fact and funny. This comic's last-minute impulse to attach spikes to the heels of his cowboy boots was a real spur-of-the-moment decision. It's New Brunswick's James Mullinger. James Mullinger, there he is.
2: Hello, Steve.
1: He looks bright and ready for this one. And this comic only photographs fields of wheat, barley, and corn because he says they're the easiest photos to crop. It's Toronto's Hisham Kaladi. Hisham, back with us. Debaters, your topic is one that's sure to be moving for all of us. Moving back in with your parents. Is that a good idea? I have friends whose adult children have moved back in with them, and it's great that they can offer that support. My experience leaving home was somewhat different. My Irish dad bought me an oversized sectional couch for my 18th birthday. When I said, "Dad, this won't fit in my room," he replied, "I know it won't, Stephen. It's time to move out." So, it's time for a debate that will have many happy returns. Whereas living costs have skyrocketed, wages are stagnant, and the support of family is invaluable, be it resolved, adult children moving back in with their parents is a good idea. James, you are arguing for this, please. You have 2 minutes, starting now. James Mullinger.
2: Ladies and gentlemen, in this economy, moving home isn't admitting failure. It's about embracing being someone's little boy again. And at 48 years old, who wouldn't want that? I mean, living back at home, I feel like I've won the lottery. Free food, free heating, and all I have to do in return is listen to some fairly problematic, unsolicited racist opinions. I mean, I love my mum's baking and hugs and my dad's withering looks. I went from having roommates I hated to roommates who mated. If you didn't like that, strap in. I knew that I was...

0: it pushes AI providers to give some level of transparency and tries to encourage ethical use of this technology. China's rules are more focused on disinformation and user safety. Companies are required to explain how their systems work, and users are warned against excessive use. Companies might even intervene if users show signs of addiction. And people under 18 are outright banned from talking to so-called digital humans. Chatbots provide a fantasy. It's a fantasy of intelligence, a fantasy of a quick fix, a fantasy of love, or a fantasy of a new life. They can shave off the sharp edges of reality. But those edges still exist. And if you turn to AI instead of the people around you, what does that do to your ability to connect to flesh and blood human beings? Michael Jeffrey Asia.
1: The experience taught me more than any textbook could, how deep human emotions are entangled with AI development. I also learned how loneliness and vulnerability show up in such digital spaces and how the people powering AI often remain unseen, unheard, and unprotected. And it really leaves a mental toll on you because you couldn't even trust anyone telling you they love you. I wouldn't want a situation where we are training machines to reply with empathy and we cannot be trained to love the people in real life. Because personally, I would love to love them. I would love to help them, support them, because the world needs love, not the internet as such. Because the love we are giving them on the internet is not enough. Why give them an illusion of what you can make real? Because I believe we can love them. We can love them real time.
2: 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Understood, Artificial Intimacy is hosted by Victoria Hetherington. Their team includes AC Rowe, Armin Agbali, Matt Muse, Julie Nuzielli, and Veronica Simmons. 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We'll be back next week with a brand new podcast, but if you want to hear more about AI chatbots, all four episodes of that series are available now. 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The executive producer is Cecil Fernandez. I'm Gavin Crawford. I have a podcast too. It's called Because News, and it's Canada's funniest news quiz. At least until they make another one. Each week I test a rotating panel of comedians in front of a live studio audience. Find Because News wherever you get your podcasts.

0: 16 degrees, mostly cloudy in Toronto. I'm Natalie Collado with your CBC News update. Police say a 16-year-old boy is facing charges after allegedly threatening to carry out a shooting at a Pickering High School. Durham Regional Police say they received multiple reports from sources, including international policing partners, that the suspect also made comments online about making firearms with a 3D printer. They say investigators searched a residence in Pickering and seized electronic devices and a 3D printer and parts of a 3D printable semi-automatic firearm. The 16-year-old from Pickering was arrested and charged with uttering threats in manufacturing firearm parts. And Toronto police say a pedestrian is dead after a collision in Scarborough earlier this morning. They say the pedestrian was struck by a vehicle near Midland and McNichol shortly before 2 o'clock in the morning. The driver fled the scene. The investigation is ongoing. That is your CBC News update. The weather forecast now for Toronto, Hamilton and Niagara. Clearing skies this afternoon with winds out of the northwest gusting to 40 kilometers an hour. The high today, 20 degrees. Tonight, a few clouds will roll in and fog patches will develop overnight. The wind will become light late this evening and the low 7 degrees. For Saturday, mainly sunny and a high of 18. For Peterborough and the Kawarthas, clearing this afternoon with winds out of the northwest gusting to 40 and a high of 20 degrees. A few clouds tonight with fog patches developing overnight and winds becoming light and a low of 7.
1: Welcome to Laugh Out Loud. I'm your host, Ali Hassan. And just before we get started, I wanted to give a huge shout out to Owen Sound and the amazing folks who sold out the

0: citizens, and they will release up to 100 million barrels of their reserve diesel and crude oil. The move comes in the wake of a U.S. threat to impose an energy export ban, which would lower diesel costs in the U.S. but drive them up elsewhere, including Europe. French President Emmanuel Macron convened the meeting. He says all members, including the U.S., agreed to no export bans.
1: President Trump was very clear, so we secured a commitment on this. The dynamic of our discussion was not one of threats. It was actually very constructive.
0: U.S. President Donald Trump is facing domestic pressure to bring down the cost of diesel, which affects everything from manufacturing to farming to shipping. The midterm congressional elections are in about a month, and a new poll shows more than half of Americans blame the high cost of living on Trump. Kate McKenna, CBC News, Washington.
2: We're hearing more from a pilot who was attacked during a Fly Dubai flight to Israel this week. Smit Machar held a video call with India's Prime Minister Narendra Modi. During that call, the pilot described being attacked by his co-pilot.
3: Even with my eyes closed, when I was down on the ground, I felt like a flight was going down. And I knew for sure that this would be the last push. Just do it. The door is right there. And even then, I was still being beaten.
2: Despite being stabbed and seriously injured, Machar says he mustered the strength to push the door to the cockpit open. That allowed passengers and crew to come to his aid and subdue the attacker. The plane took off from Dubai for Tel Aviv on Wednesday when the attack happened. It made an emergency landing in Saudi Arabia. The other pilot and his motive for the attack are still being investigated. That is your World This Hour. Remember, you can listen to us wherever you get your podcasts or on smart speakers. We update every hour, 7 days a week. 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
4: The weather forecast now for Toronto, Hamilton, and Niagara. Clearing skies this afternoon with winds out of the northwest gusting to 40 kilometers an hour. The high today, 20 degrees. Tonight, a few clouds will roll in and fog patches will develop overnight. The wind will become light late this evening and the low 7 degrees. For Saturday, mainly sunny and a high of 18. For Peterborough and McWorthis, clearing this afternoon with winds out of the northwest gusting to 40 and a high of 20 degrees. A few clouds tonight with fog patches developing overnight and winds becoming light and a low of 7.
5: Welcome to CBC Music Live. I'm Odario Williams. We're at Roy Thompson Hall in Toronto for the 38th annual Women's Blues Review, celebrating the voices, stories, and artistry of Canadian women in blues. Coming up in the show, you'll hear from Angelica Jones and Kaylee Cardinal. But first, here's Shakira Saida.

0: gotta push on through. You just heard Shakira Saida with Keep It Moving.
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1: I'm Odario Williams. 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Here's one more from Shakira Saida. 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
0: Many of you have heard me sing this song over the past years. It's a song that I wrote with Kev Mo. Yeah, you can clap for Kev Mo. I know he's a man, but he's a good man.

0: something for nothing. 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You're listening to CBC Music Live on CBC Radio 1. Please stay right here for more from the 2025 Women's Blues Review coming up.
1: 16 degrees, mostly cloudy in Toronto. I'm Natalie Collada with your CBC News update. Police say a 16-year-old boy is facing charges after allegedly threatening to carry out a shooting at a Pickering High School. Durham Regional Police say they received multiple reports from sources, including international policing partners, that the suspect also made comments online about making firearms with a 3D printer. They say investigators searched a residence in Pickering and seized electronic devices and a 3D printer and parts of a 3D printable semi-automatic firearm. The 16-year-old from Pickering was arrested and charged with uttering threats in manufacturing firearm parts. And Toronto police say a pedestrian is dead after a collision in Scarborough earlier this morning. They say the pedestrian was struck by a vehicle near Midland and McNichol shortly before 2 o'clock in the morning. The driver fled the scene. The investigation is ongoing. That is your CBC News update. The weather forecast now for Toronto, Hamilton and Niagara. Clearing skies this afternoon with winds out of the northwest gusting to 40 kilometers an hour. The high today, 20 degrees. Tonight, a few clouds will roll in and fog patches will develop overnight. The wind will become light late this evening and the low 7 degrees. For Saturday, mainly sunny and a high of 18. For Peterborough and the Kawarthas, clearing this afternoon with winds out of the northwest gusting to 40 and a high of 20 degrees. A few clouds tonight with fog patches developing overnight and winds becoming light and a low of 7.
0: Welcome back to CBC Music Live. I'm Odario Williams. We're at Roy Thompson Hall in Toronto for the 38th Annual Women's Blues Review. Coming up soon, you'll hear from Kaylee Cardinal, but first, here's more from Angelica Jones.
2: This next song is sometimes a necessity. Sometimes you need a song like this. I don't know if there's any other ladies out there who ever had a man with a wandering eye. Oh, I hate that. I really hate that, you know? And like, sometimes you gotta figure out a solution and, you know? My grandmother used to have this thing that she called the whammy. Oh, she put the whammy on you, look out, right? But sometimes you need something. You need something to lure them back in. Just, come on, baby. Just, come on.

My ultimate hope is that if someday someone were to ask me, Ange, what would you have changed if you could have changed anything? You know, when I get to that point, what would you change? And I hope that I would say, absolutely nothing at all. That would be awesome. So that's what this song is about. It's about getting older and appreciating it and embracing those moments.

0: 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Thank you.
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2: Hello, Toronto. I'm Aaron Nashwith. Hawaii Mighty is the face of a new campaign for St. Mike's Hospital, and it's for a very personal reason. We'll find out why supporting the hospital is so important to her. And a reporter takes us into a new roller rink in Woodbine Mall. Plus, we've got two great tunes inspired by the beauty of our province. 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
3: Hi there, I'm Farah Morali from Here and Now. Coming up on the show, raspberries have been in the headlines a lot this week, and not for good reasons. There's now a new class action lawsuit out of Quebec against American fruit giant Driscoll for its pesticide residues. So what is safe and what is allowed? We bring you an explainer coming up on our show. Stay with us.
4: From CBC News, The World This Hour, I'm Kaz Bovin. A special prosecutor is taking over the investigation into the 2024 alleged gang rape of a former student at New York's Cornell University. The state's governor says the way officials handled the case initially has raised serious and troubling questions. Chris Reyes reports.
5: She was failed by people and institutions with an obligation to protect her.
6: New York Governor Kathy Hochul is now handing over the case to New York Attorney General Letitia James, saying that she has lost faith in the original investigators. The AG said the evidence will be presented to a grand jury if necessary.
7: We will review the facts, gather evidence, interview witnesses, and if warranted, pursue prosecutions.
6: Seven former and current male students from Cornell University have been named in a civil lawsuit filed by a former student last month. The woman, referred to as Jane Doe, alleges she was gang raped, drugged, and assaulted in 2024. Hochul says she's in favor of changing a New York law that states a person can't argue mental incapacitation in sexual assault charges if she chose to drink or take drugs.
5: Voluntary intoxication is not a license for sexual assault or gang rape, period.
6: No charges have been laid. Chris Reyes, CBC News, New York.
4: Ottawa is moving ahead with plans to fast-track big infrastructure projects. One of the earliest plans earmarked for rapid review was expanding LNG Canada's BC export terminal. But despite the Carney government's Buy Canadian push, as Janice McGregor explains, the company says it intends to continue using steel from China.
8: In 2018, LNG Canada argued it couldn't proceed unless the Trudeau government gave it a $1 billion exemption from import duties on its specialized steel modules. It got that refund. So will this expansion stick with its Chinese supplier? Prime Minister Mark Carney Tuesday.
9: There will be full opportunities to buy Canadian steel, and we'll continue to invest in the Canadian steel industry to make sure that's the case, but it'll be for them to decide.
8: LNG Canada says it has to import from China because there's no fabrication yard in Canada with the scope and complexity required. Construction steelmakers in Canada dispute that. A spokesperson for Finance Minister François-Philippe Champagne says

0: once the U.S. midterms are over. Canadian star Michael J. Fox has been recognized with the highest civilian honor for merit and achievement in this country. The actor and activist was promoted to Companion of the Order of Canada today at Rideau Hall. Philip Lee Shannock has the story.
1: If he's standing, the rest of us should as well.
2: Steadied by Canada's Governor General Louise Arbour, Michael J. Fox stood to applause. After being promoted from officer to Companion of the Order of Canada, Arbour says Fox uses his acting and fame to advocate for people living with Parkinson's and pushing for a cure.
3: Back to the future has always been a much better idea than forward to the past.
2: Fox is best known for his work on the sitcom Family Ties and the Back to the Future film trilogy. He's not just raised billions in funding for medical research. Karen Lee, head of Parkinson's Canada, says he's also been the face of hope.
4: He didn't hide it. And I think that's really important. And he showcased, yes, I have Parkinson's and I can do even more.
2: Fox was recently awarded the Bob Hope Humanitarian Award at the Television Academy's 78th Emmys, where he pledged that funds raised would one day help to find a cure. Philip Shannock, CBC News, Toronto.
0: That is your World This Hour. 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
5: Thanks so much, Kaz. I'm Farah Morelli. We made it to Friday, and you're listening to Here and Now. Coming up on the program, should you be wary of your berries? We will dig into the recent allegations by a whistleblower about pesticides on fruit imported from the U.S. and what oversight there is to make sure they meet the standards that are set out. Plus, new sports programming is coming to CBC, and Brenda Irving will pop by to talk about a new primetime show and the return of Hockey Night in Canada featuring the PWHL. Stick around for that and more. But first, we're going to head over to Kevin Carrington. A bit of a pre-show scramble there.
6: Yeah.
5: You found some headphones.
6: Yeah, I found some headphones. if you see my headphones, can you return them, please? Thank you.
5: Okay, yeah, I'll send out a memo.
6: In the meantime, traffic. Northbound DVP, if you're coming out of downtown right now, it's already heavy from Girard. That's where the brake lights start. Really gets bogged down up at Don Mills. But it's up at Finch, approaching just past the Finch ramps there. We got the ramp lane blocked off with the vehicle fire, and they're into the cleanup stage, so hopefully it won't be much longer for this. Eastbound on the 401 at Kennedy in the collectors, we do have the right lane blocked off with the crash. Beyond this, there's another vehicle possibly related that's off on the shoulder, so be on the lookout for that. Now, we recently cleared up an eastbound crash in the express at Markham Road not too long ago. The right lane there no longer blocked. Thankfully, just volume on the westbound side of things on and off. Westbound 403 past York, right lane blocked off with a crash. That's causing a delay from Highway 6 North. And if you're heading out that way, Cottage Country possibly, northbound 418 ramp to the eastbound 407. That's out in Clarington. Left lane blocked off with a crash. Lots going to be happening this weekend, not only in traffic, of course in sports, and in transit as well. We've got lots going on for TTC and GO and the Up Express. We will discuss that later on in the show.
5: Okay, thanks so much for that, Kevin. We are going to head over to meteorologist Colette Kennedy now for a peek at the forecast. Colette, a little different than when you and I spoke at the same time yesterday, but still pretty nice out there.
7: Yeah, it really is nice. I mean, turning into a really nice afternoon, as was forecast, and enjoyable. The humidity's come down a little bit. We're not talking about Humidex values. The wind's a little bit breezy out of the north-northwest, gusting to about 35 kilometers per hour. The sustained winds are closer to 20, but it's 19 degrees, so very nice, along with some sunshine in there, too. So there's not a ton of it, but we've seen many areas where we're breaking out into the sun. And so that's a good-looking Friday afternoon in my books. Overnight tonight, we will have clear skies, low around 8 degrees. And on Saturday, high pressure is going to be with us. And with that, we have that sinking air that's very consistent and stable, and so high near 18 degrees for tomorrow afternoon. Sunday, it looks like we have some increase in cloudiness trying to sneak into the forecast. Maybe the slimmest chance for a shower. I'm going to give you more detail in the second half of the weekend. And then what's to come with a bit of a cool down next week? That's all ahead.
5: Okay, we will stay tuned. Thanks, Colette.
8: Mm-hmm. Let's head over to Natalie Collada. She is watching the big

0: news stories that are happening today. She does that from the CBC Toronto newsroom, and she's with us now for a sneak peek at what those stories are.
1: Yeah, hey there, Fire. Well, a new poll is suggesting Olivia Chow continues to lead the race for Toronto's top job as that mayoral campaign enters its final month. The race is far from over. Just 6 points sort of separates her and her main rival at this point, Brad Bradford. So, but the margin of error, the number of undecided voters, still really making this too close to call right now. We're also taking a look at what's going on in Durham. Police say a 16-year-old boy is facing charges after he allegedly threatened to carry out a shooting at a Pickering High School. Durham police say they received multiple reports from sources, including international policing partners, that the suspect had made comments online about making firearms with a 3D printer. They arrested him. They also arrested a 3D printing machine and some other parts. So we'll have more information on that. And a man arrested yesterday at Pearson Airport is among five foreign nationals facing charges related to a big extortion investigation out of British Columbia. We'll have more on that. And filling up your gas tank, more expensive this morning. Prices jumped, and experts say they are expecting them to get even higher this weekend. And finally, Toronto's famed overnight art exhibition starts tomorrow. This is the 20th year of Nuit Blanche, and we check in on how some artists are exploring this year's theme of tomorrow's memories.
0: Okay, thanks so much, Natalie. Well, there have been so many stories in the news lately about possible pesticide contamination in berries, warnings and recalls that have left many folks with questions about what to do. For more, I've reached Ryan Prosser. He's an associate professor of environmental toxicology at the University of Guelph. Hello and welcome, Ryan.
2: Hi, Farah. Nice to join you.
0: I thought we could start with a conversation about the Driscoll berries. These are the berries that have made a lot of headlines after this whistleblower alleged that millions of pounds of these berries were shipped here with pesticide levels that are higher than our Canadian standards. How concerned should we be if we ate those berries?
2: I mean, obviously concerned because, I mean, Health Canada sets guidelines for pesticides on our fruit and vegetables that, you know, are set for reason. So concerned, we shouldn't, you know, Canadians shouldn't be eating any residues that are above those levels. I mean, the one consolation for people is that there's a lot of conservatism worked into deciding what those residue levels should be. There's assumptions about, you know, people eating that level the whole length of their life and still not having enough. So there's a lot of conservatism worked into it. And so, I mean, again, you know, people should be concerned, but I don't think this, you know, specific incident is going to result in, you know, the specific adverse health in the individual, but it's something we should be concerned about and then be asking questions about, right? Like, why did this happen? How do we prevent this from happening, you know, in the future so that we're not being exposed continually to levels above safe levels?
0: I imagine those standards are put in place for a reason. So understanding there's, as you said, some conservatism here, what are the concerns if you do eat fruit that is above the levels that are set by the Canada Food Inspection Agencies?
2: Yeah, so I mean, the guidelines are set. I mean, again, it depends on the pesticide and that sort of thing, and the levels of exposure that a person is receiving. But I mean, elevated level of exposures to insecticides and fungicides and herbicides and these kind of things can have various adverse effects on our health. And so, those guidelines are set to avoid that, right? Set very low. So that is the risk to human health is de minimis or very low and not something we need to be worried about. So again, I mean, being exposed to, again, it depends pesticide to pesticide, but really we're trying to avoid any exposure above those limits, because we want to be very confident that consumption of, you know, berries and vegetables and that sort of thing in Canada are not going to pose a risk to human health from pesticides.
0: That is an important point. It sounds like from what you're saying, though, is not to be alarmed if you did, for instance, eat those berries during that 2022 to 2024 period, though.
2: Exactly. So, I mean, from what I've read from the story is that CFIA, you know, did investigate and did collect some information on those berries between 2022 and 2024, and was aware of some elevated levels, but they weren't, you know, at a level that would, you know, initiate a recall, or they basically tried to work with, I

0: Driscoll in this case, I think, to try to amend and fix the problem. I imagine if they were at the levels that, you know, extremely elevated levels, it would have initiated a recall or, yeah, that kind of thing.
1: How proactively does the CFIA do those types of inspections? Like the one you just described, that, you know, they did look at these berries during this time period, decided they weren't of serious concern. Would that have been triggered by a complaint, or is that something they proactively do?
0: Well, they definitely do. I mean, I imagine a complaint would initiate, you know, an investigation, but they do proactively, you know, do screening, right? They are going to prioritize or spot check certain products that would or could have higher levels of residues. So certain things like soft berries are harder to produce that perfect berry, right? That we all want to, you know, or soft fruit that we want to buy in the grocery store. It can be challenging to do that without pesticides and fungicides and insecticides. So they will target different crops that there's a greater potential for there to be residues on. So they do actively try to monitor interprovincially as well as internationally. But again, their resources are going to be limited. And so they try to use the information they have to sort of, you know, intelligently survey and try to make sure, you know, they're in compliance. But you can't, it's hard. You can't test every single thing coming across the border. That's the challenge.
1: Right. And I imagine there's a certain level of trust that these are the standards that exist in our countries, and the berries you send here have to meet that.
0: Yeah, I mean, I imagine companies that are shipping, you know, from Mexico or U.S. or whatever, but yeah, I mean, they're aware of the regulations within the country that they're shipping to. But yes, there's a certain level of trust that they're doing everything possible to be in compliance. And because it can have consequences for their business, like in this case with Driscoll, there could be consequences if you've been found to not be in compliance, right? That consumer trust is eroded. So, but again, you know, CFIA can only do so much. A big part of it is trust in growers and exporters.
1: For people listening right now, I know we've already discussed the fact that, you know, you don't need to be overly concerned if you consumed these berries. And obviously the CFIA did look at these berries during this time of concern. But what advice would you give to people who, you know, understandably they've perhaps stopped buying certain berries or berries at all? They're concerned about eating them. What advice would you share with people given what we saw here and the standards that are in place right now?
0: Yeah, I mean, if you're concerned about your exposure, I mean, and I'd like to just say, like, I'm definitely in that group. I've eaten Driscoll berries within that time period. This is firsthand. I'm in that group. If you're concerned about your exposure, I mean, there are certain fruits and vegetables that just tend to have lower residues of pesticides on them. There's certain ones that you know, if you're worried about your exposure, you can avoid. Things that can be peeled, things that have a harder surface that can be washed. All those sort of things, practices can reduce your exposure. But there are certain, you know, often there's reference to the Dirty Dozen, but there are certain fruits and vegetables that are more likely to have pesticide residues on them because of, you know, the nature of the fruit. And so if you're concerned about your exposure, one, you can eat organic, or one, avoid some of those products that, you know, might have heavier use. So there's certain measures you can take, you know, on top of washing and peeling and that sort of thing.
1: Ryan, it's been really great to speak with you about this. Thank you for making time for us.
0: Yeah, thanks, Farah. I'm a fan of the show, so thank you.
1: Thanks for tuning in, Ryan.
0: Okay.
1: That is Ryan Prosser. He's an associate professor of environmental toxicology at the University of Guelph. Right now, the time is 3:17, and you are listening to Here and Now. Well, Juno-nominated Toronto R&B artist Ray Robinson will celebrate his birthday and album release this weekend, a double-barreled celebration. Ray Robinson and Friends takes place at Revival in Toronto on Sunday. Here he is with his latest single, Promise.

0: Ray Robinson. The Promise. He's hosting his album release and birthday celebration concert this Sunday at Revival in Toronto.
1: New music from Ray.
0: Nice. Yeah, who you know.
1: Yes, very well.
0: Small world.
1: Yeah, I've done a lot of shows with him. Not recently, pre-pandemic. But
0: oh, nice.
1: Glad to see his career continuing to bloom.
0: Very excellent.
1: Yeah, man.
0: Is traffic excellent?
1: No, it's Friday, okay. So you know how it goes. We got heavy delays coming out of downtown. First with a Gardiner. No problems to write home about, but it is busy both ways through the downtown core. More volume as well westbound towards the QEW and 427. Both are trouble-free right now. The QEW, some light volume both ways through Mississauga. Of course, heavier volume westbound Fort Erie bound through the Oakville stretch as you make your way towards the Burlington Skyway. So up the DVP, you'll find it busy from Girard. Really gets heavier once you get closer to Don Mills, but it's up at Finch where the ramp lane, they're continuing to clean up from an earlier vehicle fire. Some live lanes still blocked there. The update from MTO regarding the eastbound 401 collectors, they've now moved that crash to Brimley, that southbound ramp, and it's off to the right side. Farah?
0: Okay, thanks, Kevin. Well, Saturday nights on CBC are changing. Starting this weekend, a new show called CBC Sports Primetime is set to premiere. And later this year, Hockey Night in Canada begins a new era with the PWHL, which is so exciting. With more on this, we are joined by CBC Sports host Brenda Irving. Hello, Brenda. Farah.

0: How are you?
1: I'm doing so well. There's so much stuff, so much exciting stuff to dig into. This is a big weekend for your team.
0: It sure is. I went up to the 10th floor of our building here, and it was crazy. People were running around. They're excited.
1: They have lots to be excited about. Let's dig into some of that. There's this big premiere this weekend, the new CBC Sports primetime show. Tell us about it and what we can expect.
0: Well, basically, it's a showcase for Olympic sport, you know, so we're going to have all the big Olympic sport events, you know, World Figure Skating Championships, the Grand Slam of Curling, you know, the World Aquatics Championships. You know, if it's Olympic sport, it's going to be, you know, on our show. And what Saturday night really does, Farah, is gives us, you know, a bigger, better platform, because it's Saturday night in prime time. So that way, you know, you can follow the journey of the summer athletes heading to LA, the winter athletes heading to France in 2030. And tomorrow night, for something, I guess you could say, completely different for us, we're going to kick things off with men's and women's cricket.
1: Okay, that's a nice way to get things going. Very cool. Let's talk a little bit about hockey. There's going to be a new era of Hockey Night in Canada on CBC featuring the PWHL. Tell us a little bit more about this.
0: Yeah, this is exciting, right? It's Hockey Night in Canada's 90th season, and it's going to feature the women's game. Excuse me as I lose my voice on you. Just one second, Farah.
1: No problem. There's so much to be excited about, and I imagine that involves a lot of talking as well.
0: I'm losing my voice. Anyway, yes, we're going to have 8 primetime professional women's hockey league games, right, Saturday nights. It's going to begin December 5th. We will have the defending Walter Cup champion, Montreal Victoire, hosting Hamilton's expansion team. And I'm curious, because it's going to go head-to-head with Hockey Night, well, the old Hockey Night in Canada, the men's game, the NHL games. So I'm curious to see how many fans, you know, kind of click between the Toronto women's game, let's say, and the Leafs. So see what happens. I would imagine it's going to get a stronger ratings performance than any of us can imagine, because I know I started working on Hockey Night in Canada as a sideline reporter, I think it was 25 years ago.
1: Oh, wow.
0: And if you would have told me, hey, there's going to be women's hockey on Saturday night, I would have said you're crazy. But there's been such an explosion of support, enthusiasm, and talent, right, in women's hockey, that this is now conceivable. So good for the women's game, right?
1: It is so exciting. And what a, you know, no one could have predicted that, of course, all those years ago. But here we are in this position. There's so much to look forward to this weekend. I do got to ask you about the Leafs. I know you and I have talked about the Jays quite a bit. Now we're moving on to the other hometown boys, the Leafs. We saw the puck drop on the regular season earlier this week. One win, one loss. What are your predictions for the team this season?
0: Well, you know, they have so much star power. It seems like they have an embarrassment of riches. You know, Austin Matthews, William Nylander. And, you know, earlier I was speaking with the folks from Whitehorse, and they are now Leaf fans because of Gavin McKenna, right?
1: Oh, of course, yeah. I forgot about his connection to there,
0: yeah. And they were telling me, oh, you know, we did an interview with him walking down the streets, and he's such a nice boy. He was signing all the... Anyway,
1: and boy, he is, because he's quite young.
0: Yeah, and anyway, it was really cute to hear their take and how a lot of them were Edmonton fans, and now they have to be Leaf fans. So anyway, yes, I mean, who knows what's going to happen, right? But the Leafs did redeem themselves, last night, the other night, I guess it was, a 2-1 win over the Islanders. But watch out, the Senators are coming to town on Saturday night. So another rivalry after that Montreal rivalry on Tuesday night. So see what happens. Mm-hmm. It's going to be, you know what, it's going to be interesting season. But Montreal, you know, they were... played lights out last year in the playoffs. So a lot of people think they'll be back at it, but who knows?
1: Just
0: the season's young.
1: Just don't say that to the Leafs fans here. That's all.
0: Yeah. Okay. I won't.
1: Brenda, it's always so great to have you on. Thank you.
0: Okay. Talk later.
1: That is Brenda Irving from CBC Sports. You can check out CBC Sports online and streaming.

0: Toronto's New Brunswick artist Lisa LeBlanc with Whole Lot of Talkin'. She has a show over at the Mod Club tonight. We have a lot more to come in the next half hour of our program, including a conversation about a new documentary that looks at the case of Kenneth Law, a story that has been in the headlines quite a bit recently, especially because of his sentencing hearing that wrapped last week. The producer and the reporter that were part of that documentary will join me for a conversation about it coming up. But first, your local news is next.
1: This is CBC News. From CBC Toronto, here is the news at 3:30, 19 degrees, mostly cloudy in the city. Good afternoon. I'm Natalie Plata. Let's go to our Kevin Carrington with a check on traffic.
2: Yeah, good afternoon and some good news. Northbound 404 at Finch, the ramp lane is cleared. A vehicle fire is gone.
1: Thank you, Kevin. Well, new polls suggest Olivia Chow continues to lead the race for Toronto's top job. The mayoral campaign is in its final month, but the race is far from over. The survey by Main Street Research puts Chow ahead of the pack by 6 points with 38.1% support. Brad Bradford is in second place with 32.2% support, and Chris Alexander is at a distant third with 7.2% support. With 16% remaining undecided and another 14% saying they might change their minds on how to vote, the research group says the next mayor of Toronto is far from certain at this point. Well, police say a 16-year-old boy is facing charges after allegedly threatening to carry out a shooting at a Pickering high school. Durham Regional Police say they received multiple reports from sources, including international policing partners, that the suspect had also made comments online about making firearms with a 3D printer. They say investigators searched a residence in Pickering and seized electronic devices, a 3D printer, and parts of 3D printable semi-automatic firearm. The Pickering teen was arrested. He is facing charges, including uttering threats and manufacturing firearm parts. Well, a man arrested arriving at Toronto's Pearson Airport yesterday is among five foreign nationals now facing multiple charges relating to extortion. The four other suspects were arrested in Surrey, BC yesterday. BC RCMP Chief Superintendent Duncan Pound says they are sending a very clear message to those who choose to extort people.
3: Investigations remain ongoing. Canadian law enforcement is working together across this country at the municipal, provincial, federal, and international level to bring the full force of all our respective agencies to bear. We're sharing intelligence, we're adapting our investigative techniques, and we will use every legal means at our disposal.
1: The men are allegedly linked to several extortions across the country. More charges are expected. Last year, BC launched an RCMP-led task force to address extortion amid a rise in reported cases targeting members of the local South Asian community. Well, gas prices in the GTA are expected to climb as high as $1.91.9 this weekend, and that has some drivers feeling stressed. The CBC's Clara Pasica has the latest.
4: They just use excuse to jack up the price, but we ordinary

0: citizen have to suffer, and the government is not helpful at all.
1: Fabian Chan, putting gas in his car at a Millican gas station, is tired of the gas prices climbing. This on top of increasing prices he's seeing at the grocery store and everywhere else.
0: Especially hard for we retirees, depending mostly on government CPP OA security.
1: He's putting in a little today to last him because he's heard it's going to get worse tomorrow. Dan McTagg with Canadians for Affordable Energy says gas is expected to keep climbing, up about 7 cents today and to go up another approximately 6 cents tomorrow. Today, gas is hitting about 185.9 cents a litre at GTA stations.
2: The problem we're faced with is that you can't make long-term predictions in terms of prices, 2 or 3 days at best.
1: There's hopefully some relief expected tomorrow for some drivers. McTagg predicts the price to fill up on diesel will come down tomorrow. Clara Pasika, CBC News, Toronto.
3: Nuit Blanche, Toronto's famed overnight art exhibit, starts tomorrow, and a pair of local artists have a unique take on this year's theme, Tomorrow's Memories. Trevor Muscovy and Rondo Welper have named their exhibit the Museum of Lost Things. In the darkness of the Old City Hall Legal Library, they've set up glowing lanterns, each representing a lost object. Mahovsky says that while some of the lost objects, like toys, are lighthearted, he told CBC Radio this morning, others have a deeper meaning.
4: One that really gets me is it's a Rubik's Cube. So you think, oh, what, you know, the most banal object. And it said, I'll paraphrase the story, but it's a Rubik's Cube of my cousin's that was lost along with all passengers and crew on board of a certain airline flight over the ocean.
3: Nuit Blanche runs from 7 o'clock Saturday evening to 7 a.m. on Sunday. This is the event's 20th year. Well, brace yourselves, millennials. Backstreet's back, all right. Well, you heard it right. Backstreet is indeed back. The Backstreet Boys will play 4 nights at the Rogers Center beginning in February, and it will be on the 12th of next year. For now, this is the group's only North American stadium shows of 2027. The last time they played our city, well, that was back in 2022. And what is making news in Toronto this hour? I'm Natalie Kalata, dancing. Your time right now, 3:35.
5: Can we just end every newscast for the Backstreet
6: great.
5: Boys?
6: Did you see my dance steps?
7: I loved Kevin's move.
5: Yeah. That should be a thing now. We should just end every newscast with a different Backstreet song from a different generation.
7: I'd so love that.
5: We'll talk more about the Backstreet Boys on our program soon, but first we'll let you know what's happening this half hour of the program. We're going to have a conversation about a new documentary that is being released on CBC Gem about the Kenneth Law case. The director and the producer, or rather, sorry, the reporter and the producer who worked on that will join me for a conversation coming up. But first, let's head over to Kevin Carrington. He is keeping an eye on traffic and transit.
6: Yeah, not too long ago far, we cleared up those problems northbound 404 just past Finch, the ramp lane, no longer dealing with that vehicle fire cleanup. They still got those heavy delays out of downtown, though. Watch for a stopped vehicle on the southbound side of things right in the same spot. Now, updating you from the eastbound 401, MTO says the eastbound collector ramp to Brimley now, the southbound ramp, that's where we have that collision now, blocking the right lane and a bit of the shoulder, too. So they're cleaning up from that earlier crash. Still hearing of that stall eastbound 401 out in the Durham stretch out to Oshawa Way. Left lane blocked there is that broken down vehicle. And I just got the all clear from MTO. Earlier we had that northbound 418 ramp. Partial closure of the 407 out in Clarington. That left lane crash is no more. That has been cleared away. A couple of things on the 403. Westbound past York Boulevard. Right lane crash. That's causing a backup from the sixes. It's a jackknife tractor trailer from this morning. Like 9 hours ago this morning. Yeah, so the cleanup there continues. On the eastbound side at Highway 52, dealing with a vehicle rollover, they were originally reporting that no live lanes were actually blocked, so we're just waiting on an update on that. Just a reminder, TTC,
5: yeah.
6: The subway disruptions that we've been dealing with all week have been extended to tonight. So again, shuttle buses will be running between VMC and Finch West after 11 p.m. Nothing doing over the weekend. Track work returns on Monday. But we have a couple of things happening as far as GO Transit. The Barrie and Kitchener lines will be, portions of them will be replaced by buses, as well as the Up Express. So what does that all mean? Check with your

0: travel app, check your listings before you head out this weekend.
1: Yeah, good advice if you are taking transit
0: anywhere.
1: It's
0: busy. Got Nuit Blanche going on as well.
1: Yeah. So that should be factored into the transit planning for the weekend. Thank you for that, Kevin.
0: No problem.
1: We're going to head over to meteorologist Colette Kennedy. She's keeping an eye on the forecast for us as we get closer to the weekend. Colette, I'm hoping that rain that we saw overnight and this morning, like, we just kind of got it over with, and now we can just sort of have a nice weekend. Is that the case?
2: That is pretty much the case.
1: Amazing.
2: Pretty much.
1: I think we're done here. That's all we need from you.
2: I'll see you later. There's one little tiny caveat, and I'll get into that in just a second. But generally, yeah, we're doing so much better because, I mean, we needed the rain. Mm-hmm. But with that moving off to the east of us, and we've cleared out, beautiful blue skies, just a wonderful Friday afternoon. It's 19 degrees. It's not as humid as it's been the last couple of days. That wind is coming in from the north-northwest, and it's gusting around 30 to 35 kilometers per hour. So a little bit breezy, but a really comfortable day. And overnight tonight, we'll have the clear skies. Low around 8 degrees for Toronto. And tomorrow, highs will be kind of similar to this, maybe not quite as warm. So daytime high around 18 degrees with mostly sunny conditions. So Saturday's looking really great. And Sunday's not going to be a bad day by any stretch. There's just a system that's going to be coming in, which is mostly going to track to the north of us. And the front that comes through is going to be sort of weakening a little bit as it reaches us, so losing some of the moisture associated with it. I just want you to know that on Sunday, I think there will be some increasing cloudiness, and I've put a slim chance for a few stray showers to come through the region, but they would be light in nature. At least that's how it appears at this time as I look forward, and also very, very quick. So I would say Sunday's still looking pretty good, too, and a little milder. So 20 degrees, the high on your Sunday, and a low Sunday night of 8. And then we do get some cooler air behind that system into the beginning of next week. And so our daytime highs for a couple of days are going to drop back to like the mid-teens, so high around 15 degrees Monday. But we get the sun back Monday and Tuesday, and some slightly cooler nights. Like Monday night, I think we may dip down to around 4 degrees or so. So we're getting closer to that area where we can get some frost developing. So be watching that.
1: Okay, we're already there. It certainly feels like, and especially with this warm weather we've been having lately, like it doesn't quite feel like we've entered fall. And I wonder if part of that is because of the colors that we're only really starting to see change like now-ish or the last little bit-ish. And I wondered, Colette, this is something that you, I understand, have been looking into, is the fall colors this year and what's going on.
2: Yeah, and it may be, and I, you know, I don't want anyone to panic or think this is a big, it's not a huge thing, but it is maybe just a little bit delayed this year. We do have a super El Nino, so we've got one of the strongest El Ninos on record with those warming of the Pacific waters. So it's had an impact on us. We're having some milder temperatures, like you mentioned. But what sometimes plays into it even more are the mild temperatures at night, because we need those cooler nights to help the colors come through, especially the more vibrant reds. And we really haven't had the cooler nights yet. So there's that component. What's better this year than last year is that we've had more through the summer, we had more rainfall.
1: Right.
2: So last year we kind of got a shortened season in some regards because a lot of the leaves were turning brown and just dropping off. So they're not, trees aren't as healthy and they couldn't hold on to the leaves. So
1: that in between phase was shorter.
2: Yeah, but so what's happening right now is we've had more moisture. The trees are healthier, so likely they're going to hold on to their leaves a little longer. Is there a chance it could be slightly less vibrant in terms of the brilliant reds? Yes, we may find that as if we don't get into more cooler nights coming our way. But I did just, you know, got maybe one coming in the short term, right?
1: The 4 degree one?
2: Yeah, but what it would also mean is maybe a longer season. So when we get into it, there's more time to enjoy them because the leaves are healthier and they're not falling off as quickly. And it also just makes it way more comfortable to be outdoors if the temperatures are a little milder and taking them in and going on hikes and doing all those kind of things. But I mean, don't get me wrong, in Muskoka, Algonquin, like they're reaching or near peak, you know, so it's a beautiful, vibrant colors. But yeah, a little bit, maybe a couple weeks delayed.
1: So it kind of depends where you're listening to our show from, I guess. Mm-hmm. Maybe you already are in peak fall leave changing color weather. That's a clunky sentence. Or maybe you're here listening from Toronto. I feel like that's a good trade-off, though. I mean, it's nicer to have the sort of beauty

0: of the leaves changing for a longer period of time, even if they aren't as vibrant. But that's my view. Mm. I just kind of like looking at it.
1: I love, fall's my favorite. And every year, I always think the season is longer than it is. Hmm. And I'm always slightly disappointed because it goes so by so fast. Mm. And like I feel like we get these really warm temperatures, and then we'll get like a couple of days that feel like, I'm using air quotes right now, at home, friends, fall. You know, where you can mm-hmm. put on the scarf and you can walk with your pumpkin spice latte or whatever and just really enjoy it. So I'm down for this like slightly delayed longer season, because that means we get to see it more. Maybe they're not as bright as you said, Colette. They're not as vibrant, but I like it because it feels like fall. We get to feel like fall, because sometimes I feel like in the city we just jump from season to season. Like one day it's 25 and the next day it's snowing.
2: Yeah,
0: for
1: so
0: sure.
1: It's nice to have that spread out in between us.
0: Mm-hmm. Especially if you have a lot of nice, cute fall jackets, which I always...
3: I can never get through them.
0: Like, my husband always reminds me I have too many.
3: Well, I think it must be for the short season that we have. That's the problem. We don't have too many, Farah. No. We just don't have enough time to get use out of them before winter's here and I'm in my parka.
0: Thank you for validating my clothing choices. But yes, I will try and enjoy the fall and bust out as many as I can. I try and do like a different one every day, because because it's like you only have like a couple weeks to wear them, so you gotta like squeeze them in while you can. But yes, fingers crossed that this season is a beautiful one. It's already off to a beautiful start. Mm-hmm. So look forward to some more. Thank you for that explainer, Colette.
3: Of course.
0: That was really, really interesting. It's 3:44 right now and you are listening to our program Here and Now. Well, 2-time Juno nominee Jason Wilson is celebrating the release of a new album with a show over at Hugh's Room tomorrow night. It is called Auld Acquaintance and pays tribute to the many musical legends he has performed and recorded with over the past 4 decades, including Alanis Morissette and UB40. Off his new album, here is Jason Wilson with Showdown.

0: Showdown by Jason Wilson. He's going to be performing tomorrow night at Hugh's Room. It is 3:47. We'll do another update on traffic with Kevin.
1: Well, we continue to deal with some problems out there, but we are starting to clear up a whole bunch as well. Eastbound 401 collector ramp to Brimley South, still blocked off with the crash, but earlier issues eastbound at Ritson, that left lane is gone. Westbound issues with a stall at Harmony Road through Oshawa, that quickly came and went. And out east, northbound 418 ramp to the eastbound 407, that was out Clarington Way. We were dealing with the left lane crash. That has now cleared. Yeah, new problems, though, on the

0: eastbound 403, just past Highway 52. They're cleaning up from an earlier rollover. We're just waiting on an update there. Farah?
1: Well, a warning, this next story contains mention of suicide. There is a new documentary that is trying to make sense of a story that's been in the headlines so much lately. Kenneth Law and his admission to helping in 14 suicides here in Ontario and even more around the world by selling so-called suicide kits. Here's a little bit of the trailer.
2: This monster sent 1,200 packages to 40 countries.
3: In the UK alone, we're investigating 105 deaths.
4: Selling an illegal product. What the person does with it, I have no control.
5: We could look back at this and think of him as the most prolific killer in modern history.
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1: The Poison Cellar premieres next week on CBC Television and is streaming now on CBC Gem. And joining me in studio is Colin Freeze, a reporter who covered this case for the Globe and Mail, and Steve Gamester, who produced this new documentary. Hello and welcome to you both.
7: Hello. Thanks, Farah.
1: Steve, we'll start with you here. This is no doubt a difficult subject to explore. And I'm curious, what was it about the story of Kenneth Law that made you want to take a closer look here?
7: Well, back in April of 2023, the story hit the news. I mean, I think it's important to remember that the police did not catch Kenneth Law. Journalists exposed Kenneth Law. There were families in the UK that were finding these poison packages in their homes. And a journalist named James Beale traveled to Canada and confronted Kenneth Law. And this story made front page news in the UK. And I read that story. Colin read that story. Others all across the country. And I think we all wondered, who is this guy? This happened in Canada from some basement in Mississauga. What is this about? And we had been talking to the Globe and Mail about working together. And one of the things that really intrigued me about this story is that it was a Canadian story with international implications. And it was a story that clearly journalists were playing a very important role in trying to figure out. So from there, we started exploring it together.
1: And Colin, I did want to ask you, I understand that, you know, we heard there a little bit about the families in the UK and those who worked to confront Kenneth Law. He was, of course, brought to justice here in Canada, and a sentencing hearing just wrapped up for him quite recently where a lot of details came to light. I imagine you're paying attention to those. What stood out to you as you were listening to some of the details that have now emerged from this case?
8: Well, I think the main thing is the magnitude of what's going on here. It wasn't just one victim or two victims. It was scores, probably hundreds of victims. And the recent court proceeding for which Kenneth Law will be sentenced this winter, he's admitted to 93 deaths, to enabling 93 deaths. There's the 14 for which he's charged in Ontario and then sort of as an aggravating factor, 79 in Britain. This is still an undercount of the deaths he would have contributed to. That's just the most provable deaths in the province of Ontario and the country of the United Kingdom. The victims' impact statements were horrible and haunting. We heard from parents of a 14-year-old who used Kenneth Law's products and died. We heard from, I think, a Brampton mother who would give anything to cook one more meal for her deceased son. We heard about a British mother who intercepted one death package but missed another one and watched her daughter die in her bedroom. And there was many, many more stories like this. And these, you know, a huge hole was blown in the lives of hundreds of families.
1: It's really raw emotional stuff that is coming out of these hearings that you just gave us a bit of a preview of. I'd love to talk a little bit about the documentary. I understand there's new material that appears in your documentary that hasn't been seen before by the public. Steve, what does it reveal about Kenneth Law and really what we didn't know before?
7: There's a few things. I mean, I think one of the very unique things is this audio tape. So there was a week between when Kenneth Law was exposed in stories in the Times of London and when he was arrested. And Mike Hager at the Globe and Mail, being the talented journalist that he is, somehow managed to get Kenneth Law's phone number and called him, and Kenneth Law picked up, and they had this amazing 20-minute phone conversation that, you know, in their excerpts of this call that are in the documentary, and they really do reveal quite a bit. Kenneth Law speaks about, he's quite defiant. He says, he insists that he's done nothing wrong.

0: wrong. He claims that he was being compassionate in what he did. And he sort of constructs this philosophical argument, trying to justify, I suppose, what he'd done. And, you know, since this has resulted in a plea deal and not a trial for Ken Law, and he won't be taking the stand or sort of explaining what he did. You know, that phone call between Mike Hager and Kenneth Law really is one of the few chances we have to hear from Kenneth Law and understand what he did. We also, you know, made some other very strange discoveries. For instance, you know, we discovered that Kenneth Law, who is a trained engineer, you know, this is an educated man, was profiled by a Canadian business magazine in around 2008, 2009 for an invention called Escape Mode, which was essentially a device to attach to wheelchairs to allow for an escape in some kind of emergency. And 15 years later, he would use this exact same name, Escape Mode, for one of his websites on which he was selling this poisonous substance. So in a way, that term Escape Mode is a way to tell his story. He went from designing something to save people to selling something that was killing people using that same name. So there are a number of those types of discoveries that we make in the documentary to try and make sense of this this disturbing story.
1: That's a really chilling detail that none of us knew before, obviously. And Steve, you alluded to this earlier, this idea that it was the journalists that confronted Kenneth Law that brought this story to light. And I understand that a big part of the documentary also zeroes in on the action or lack of action by authorities. Colin, while you were piecing the story together and working on the documentary, what did you learn about what more authorities could have done here along the way to potentially save more lives?
2: Well, yeah, I think you have to look at the timelines, which the documentary lays out very well. You know, Kenneth Law engaged in a global death conspiracy where his products killed people between 2021 and 2023. He started his businesses during the pandemics. He shipped them to 1,200 addresses. There was suicides discovered in scores of countries, but the police, the coroners, were not able to put together a picture of this conspiracy until it was exposed by British journalist James Beale. What I heard at sentencing hearing, as Kenneth Law was being sentenced last week, was a call for an inquiry from Stephen Mitchell Sr., whose son, Stephen Mitchell Jr., is profiled in the documentary. And what the father wants is justice. He confronted Kenneth Law in court and said, you know what, I'm going to do my utmost to make sure you never get a chance to do this again. And what this particular parent wants to do is instigate a wider societal conversation about what were the blind spots that happened here? How come, you know, authorities couldn't see the forest for the trees? And how was Kenneth Law allowed to ship 1,200 packages containing death into the world for more than 2 years?
1: And in terms of the crime itself, there's been a lot of discussion about how our laws in our current system aren't necessarily equipped to address a case like this. And Steve, I'm wondering if you could speak to that and how that's addressed in the documentary, this idea that, you know, we haven't seen a case like this truly before.
0: Yeah, I mean, I think one of the most prescient lines in the whole documentary comes from Colin when he says, you know, essentially this is a story about a 21st century crime and we're trying to prosecute it with the 20th century legal system. And I think, you know, that really does merit some examination. It really speaks to, you know, I think we have this sort of 20th century understanding of what murder is, right? I mean, Kenneth Law was charged with first degree murder and the prosecution decided that they, you know, didn't have enough. They weren't able to prosecute that crime and therefore, you know, the charge, it was, he pled guilty to a lesser charge. But, you know, we think of the idea of murder in terms of proximity. You know, it's almost like that old game of Clue, you know, Professor Plum in the conservatory with the lead pipe, that you have to be in the same room as someone. Keep in mind, you know, Kenneth Law sent these, you know, he's been linked to about 150 deaths around the world. He was never in the same room as any of those victims. So what do we call that? You know, do we, in this new age where we're spending half of our lives online, you know, do we need a new understanding, a new classification of crimes in our legal system to deal with individuals like this?
1: Steve and Colin, it has been so interesting to hear more about this documentary and what went into it.

0: thank you so much for making time to speak with us on our program.
1: Thank you.
2: Thank you very much.
0: Colin Vreese is a Globe and Mail reporter, and Steve Gamester is a documentary producer. They are part of a new film called The Poison Cellar, which digs into the case of Kenneth Law. It's streaming now on Gem, and it also premieres next Wednesday at 9 p.m. on CBC Television. We are going to head back over to Kevin now for a look at traffic.
3: Watching a stall here blocking the right lane heading to the airport. Westbound 401 Express at Renforth. We cleared up that mess. Eastbound 401 Collector ramp to Brimley. But happening now out in the Hamilton area, out west, westbound 403 past York Boulevard. They were cleaning up from an earlier jackknife tractor trailer from this morning. Eastbound 403 at Highway 52. It's a vehicle rollover. Actually, no active live lanes that are blocked. We're just waiting on an update for that. But I'm also hearing that out in Hamilton, eastbound 403 at Vanier, all lanes are blocked currently because of a crash. Busy it is out in the Hammer right now.
0: Yeah, it certainly sounds like it, Kev. We got lots more to come on our show, including continuing our conversation about affordability ahead of this municipal election in a few weeks. Stay with us for more coming up.
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6: Some say that Darlene Love has the greatest voice in the history of pop music. And you've probably heard that voice on songs like He's a Rebel or Christmas, Baby Please Come Home. So why isn't she a household name? A new documentary is exploring that question, and Darlene herself will be here to tell you all about it.
7: From CBC News, The World This Hour, I'm Kaz Boivin. A special prosecutor is taking over the investigation into the 2024 alleged gang rape of a former student at New York's Cornell University.
8: At every turn, she was failed by people and institutions with an obligation to protect her.
7: New York Governor Kathy Hochul says new reporting has raised troubling questions about the handling of the case. That's why she's appointing New York Attorney General Letitia James to review the case with fresh perspective.
8: In what world would the police learn from a victim that she'd been literally gang raped while intoxicated by five men in a fraternity house and not elevate those allegations to the district attorney? In what world does the district attorney not even interview her or anyone else involved or even request the full transcript?
7: No charges were ever laid. Hochul says she also wants to close a loophole in New York state law around consent. She insists voluntary intoxication is not a license for sexual assault. Another day of student protests have forced hundreds of schools across France to close their doors. Demonstrators are demanding the government deal with teacher shortages and dilapidated classrooms. William Denslow has the latest.
9: The student protests, like this one in Paris today, began last week and spread across France. Officials say roughly 2,000 people have been arrested in clashes with police. Protesters are angry about teacher shortages, long working hours, and deteriorating school facilities. Government officials have acknowledged the problems exist, but denounced the demonstrations as irresponsible. And the country's education minister, Edouard Geffrey, says the nature of the movement has changed. It has very clearly been taken hostage by violent small groups, he says. And that is what we must put a stop to. Geffrey is holding meetings with student unions in an effort to quell protests. About 500 schools were closed today. For CBC News, I'm William Denslow in Brussels.
7: RCMP in British Columbia say they've arrested five foreign nationals who are facing multiple charges related to extortion. They say four suspects were arrested in Surrey, BC yesterday, and one was arrested arriving at Toronto Pearson Airport. Chief Superintendent Duncan Pounds says they are sending a very clear message to those who choose to extort people.
10: Investigations remain ongoing. Canadian law enforcement is working together across this country at the municipal, provincial, federal and international level to bring the full force of all our respective agencies to bear. We're sharing intelligence, we're adapting our investigative techniques, and we will use every legal means at our disposal.
7: The men are allegedly linked to several extortions in the BC Lower Mainland as well as other parts.

0: was between Parrish and Crombie for sure.
1: Mm-hmm. You mentioned this earlier, you know, because Carolyn Parrish and Bonnie Crombie are sort of neck and neck at this moment in this race, and that contributed to maybe the intensity that we saw. Based on what we saw last night, I mean, what does this say about the tone of this campaign right now that's happening in Mississauga?
0: I mean, it was already sort of, you know, a fairly, I don't know if mean-spirited is a word that Crombie's used, but it has been a tense campaign. There's been some sparring online between the candidates, Crombie and Parrish particularly. But this is where sort of it really kind of, again, bubbled over, I would say. And it does say something about sort of the direction that this is going. We still have some weeks left, and we'll see if this this continues.
1: How do you think voters are interpreting all of this? Because obviously this was watched by people in the city, maybe some who are still trying to figure out who to vote for in that race. How do you think receiving last night's debate?
0: I actually think, you know, as much as you might think people like sort of the drama and the political theater, the reaction has really been that this is not the kind of thing we want from our elected officials. We want people to be civil and respectful. You know, I saw some people say that, you know, we see a lot of that from sort of American politics, right? This is not the kind of thing we want to be doing here in Canada. We want to see people treating each other with dignity and respectfulness. And so I think there were a lot of people who were disappointed by what they saw last night.
1: And despite all of the insults that we heard, was there any actual substantive debate on voter concerns that you heard there and between the candidates?
0: They did manage to get into some policy stuff. And I think one of the things they talked about was property taxes, which is, in any campaign, a big deal. Mm-hmm. And so they did get into it over some candidates are proposing freezing property taxes for a period of time. There's been discussions around how to offer more property tax relief for seniors. But then you sort of had Parrish and Crombie agree, actually, that freezing taxes, it just means you're kicking the can down the road and you're creating a situation where there might need to be increases later, cutting services. Are you going to be putting the burden onto young families rather than seniors who may actually be able to afford to pay their taxes? And you need to sort of think about actually making sure you're getting relief to people who need it most. And so we did sort of see some discussion around the best way to approach the city budget, which was nice to see.
1: Mm-hmm. It is interesting to hear about a little alignment, especially after some of the comments and the tone that we heard otherwise in that debate. And so, Alicia, I understand there is another debate coming up, and I'm so curious to hear your thoughts on whether we might see that same level of intensity, or perhaps maybe that's blown over and we can expect something perhaps a little more civil next time around.
0: I expect that we will see something a little more civil. There is another debate that I believe the candidates have all committed to. Parrish has said she will only do three debates. And so there is sort of one coming up, I think, on October 15th with some resident associations and sort of local associations planning that. There are other debates, though, that other candidates will be participating in. And so we'll see if those how the tone is there in sort of coming up next week. I think that there will be an effort to sort of not let things get out of hand as they got last night.
1: Alicia, thanks for your reporting on this.
0: Thank you for having me. It was certainly an interesting experience.
1: I can imagine. That is Alicia Ascham. She's a City Hall reporter for the Toronto Star who covers the 905. We were talking about last night's very heated debate in the race for mayor of Mississauga.

0: Pure Michigan. New music from Toronto band Kiwi Junior. They have a show next Friday night at Longboat Hall in Toronto. Lots more to come on the show. But first, your local news is next.
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2: From CBC Toronto, here is the news at 5:30, 18 degrees, mostly cloudy in the city. Good evening. I'm Natalie Clatta. Let's go to our Kevin Carrington with a check on traffic.
3: Right now, Natalie, southbound 404 at the 407, we have a crash and the Richmond ramp is currently closed.
2: Thank you, Kevin. Well, new polls suggest Olivia Chow continues to lead the race for Toronto's top job. The mayoral campaign is in its final month, but the race is far from over. The survey by Main Street Research put Chow ahead of the pack by 6 points with 38.1% support. Brad Bradford is in second place with 32.2% support, and Chris Alexander is at a distant third with 7.2% support. But 16% of voters say they remain undecided, and another 14% said they might change their minds on how they vote. The research group says the next mayor of Toronto is far from certain at this point. Well, police say a 16-year-old boy is facing charges after he allegedly threatened to carry out a shooting at a Pickering High School. Durham Regional Police say they received multiple reports from sources, including international policing partners, that the suspect also made comments online about making firearms with a 3D printer. They say investigators searched a residence in Pickering and seized electronic devices, a 3D printer, and parts of a 3D printable semi-automatic firearm. The Pickering teen was arrested. He is facing charges including uttering threats and manufacturing firearm parts. The federal government announced $26 million to help businesses in the GTA today to create new opportunities in the face of tariff pressure and ongoing trade uncertainty. More than 30 businesses will benefit from the money through the Federal Regional Tariff Response Initiative. Jasmine Sepetys reports.
4: Southern Ontario is the front lines of this trade conflict. Things are tougher, they're less predictable, and they're more transactional.
5: Evan Solomon, the minister responsible for the Economic Development Agency for Southern Ontario, says relief is on the way for Toronto area businesses hit by U.S. tariffs. He spoke at Daybar Industries, a Brampton company building a new $12 million manufacturing facility and expanding its markets. The federal government is investing $700,000 in the project.
4: This is a company that makes hundreds of thousands of steel doors. They buy 2,000 tons of steel made in Hamilton every month, and they turn it into products. They have 400 employees. This is going to allow them to grow.
5: Solomon says the new facility will be equipped with advanced machinery to cut, punch, form, and finish Canadian-made steel products faster and with greater precision. Daybar President Mark Dodson.
6: The support of the federal government, it helps. We're giving Canadians a source to buy the product locally. And we're happy to do it.
5: Other GTA companies benefiting from the tariff relief initiative include engineering, plastics, automotive, and furniture businesses. Jasmine Sepetys, CBC News, Toronto.
2: Well, it is the night before Nuit Blanche, and the final touches are being made for the free art showcase. Ali Shiosum has what you need to know before taking in the show.
7: This year, Nuit Blanche is concentrated downtown. Christine Williamson is the city's lead for the festival.
8: We've got some great road closures that make it easier for people to get around.
7: Awesome if you're walking around taking in the ex-

is 5:44 and you are listening to Here and Now. Well, JUMO nominated band Valley is entering a new era. Their fourth album is called Do You Need to Be Entertained? It's coming out early next year. Here is their new single from that. It's called Don't You Forget About Me.

Poor classroom conditions and cuts to education funding erupted last week. They've since spread across the country. France's prime minister says the protests have now morphed into urban violence. Dozens of people have been injured, including students, teachers, and police officers. More than 5,000 people have been arrested, and trade unions are calling for a teachers' strike next week.

0: up to 6:30. I'm Natalie Colanna with your CBC News update. Toronto's mayoral campaign is in its final month, but the race is far from over. A survey released by Main Street Research puts Olivia Chow at the head of the pack by 6 points at 38.1%. Brad Bradford is in second place with 32.2% support, and Chris Alexander is a distant third. With 16% remaining undecided and another 14% saying they might change their vote, the research group says the next mayor of Toronto is far from certain at this point. And police say a 16-year-old boy is facing charges after allegedly threatening to carry out a shooting at a Pickering high school. Durham Regional Police say they received multiple reports, including from international policing partners, that a suspect made comments online about making firearms with a 3D printer. Investigators searched a residence in Pickering and seized electronic devices, a 3D printer, and parts of a 3D printable semi-automatic firearm. The weather forecast now for Toronto, Hamilton, and Niagara. Clearing skies this afternoon with winds out of the northwest gusting to 40 kilometers an hour. The high today, 20 degrees. Tonight, a few clouds will roll in and fog patches will develop overnight. The wind will become light late this evening and the low 7 degrees. For Saturday, mainly sunny and a high of 18. For Peterborough and the Kawarthas, clearing this afternoon with winds out of the northwest gusting to 40 and a high of 20 degrees. A few clouds tonight with fog patches developing overnight and winds becoming light and a low of 7.
1: What kind of future do Albertans want? The upcoming referendum will reveal where voters stand. Choices on the ballot. Stay in Canada. Seek more provincial powers over immigration. And whether to push for constitutional change. To learn what the results could

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1: We're going to take a short break now. When we return,
0: a Canadian banker who uncovered alleged corruption in South Sudan tells us about his sudden surprising release after months of detention in the UAE.
1: Stay tuned. I'm Neil Kirksall.
0: And I'm Chris Howden.

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1: Hello, Toronto. I'm Errol Nazareth. Hawaii Mighty is the face of a new campaign for St. Mike's Hospital, and it's for a very personal reason. We'll find out why supporting the hospital is so important to her. And a reporter takes us into a new roller rink in Woodbine Mall. Plus, we've got two great tunes inspired by the beauty of our province. Tune in tomorrow at 3 p.m. for Big City, Small World.
0: The CBC News is next. Coming up in an hour, it's Ideas with Nala Ayed.

0: At any age, picking blueberries in the forest should be a pleasant activity, meditative, relaxing. Plus, there are the antioxidants. And it was pleasant for 75-year-old Serge Guitard, who spent much of his life in the woods around Bathurst, New Brunswick, until last month, when he was attacked by a black bear. Mr. Guitard told the CBC about the encounter.
1: That bear charged me, which what I did is put my two hands for my face, protecting my neck and stuff like that. So 2 seconds later, I was charged. He pitched me on my back for quite a distance from where I was standing. And then he knocked me out. I lost everything. Second later, times after, I woke up. He has me as a hug and squeezing me. So I look up a little bit there and he grabbed me right here. So I squeezed my head right on his chest as tight as I could. And then he was charging me and hitting me with his mouth and teeth and tearing everything in my back and my head. So I was saying to myself, is he going to stop? You know, it was terrible. At one moment, I said to myself, oh, jeepers, I got a knife. So I just did that and I squeezed a knife into his chest. And then it was the big silence, nothing, just silence. It was a beauty. And then it disappeared. Everything was gone. And then I went for my car and I look up, I said, thank you. And then I thought of my mother. My mother used to tell me, don't go in the woods alone because the bear is going to eat you. So I know what she meant by there right now. So I came to my car and I look in the mirror. It was just blood. My face was covered of it. So I cleaned my eyes and then I started my car and I

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2: If you're trying to figure out what to make of it all, we got you.
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4: Weston International Award winner Hanif Abdurraqib talks about the themes of loss, longing, and home that ripple through his cultural criticism to speak to the heart as much as the intellect. Coming up on Ideas.
5: From CBC News, The World This Hour, I'm Kaz Boivin. RCMP in British Columbia say they have arrested five foreign nationals. The men are facing multiple charges in connection to extortion, shooting, and arson. The CBC's Benit Braich reports.
6: A Langley car dealership is at the center of new extortion-related arrests and charges. RCMP